That's the album, My Favorite Things. It's a great album. Received a Grammy Hall of Fame Award back in 1998. The album went to gold, as we all know. Sold 500,000 copies, 500,000 copies. And, of course, Mr. Coltrane continued on his merry way. It was a great life for him, musically, that is. The man himself, John Coltrane, My Favorite Things. From New York, this is Jazz Nice and Easy, serving Australia with laid-back sounds designed with only you in mind. Restful sounds to ease you in or ease you out of that rather harried day. In Manhattan, I'm Tom Parker. Oh, indeed, it's time once again for our special of the week, Sound Trilogy. Three tracks of that special guest, or a musical theme.

On Sound Trilogy, they called her Sassy, remembering Sarah Vaughan. As with Ella Fitzgerald, there was always argument about whether Sarah Vaughan was a jazz singer. As with Ella, the argument was academic. Sarah's effortless swing, wide vocal range, rare but excellent scatting, apparently perfect pitch, and a vocal colour that became warmer than Ella's over the years. That multi-octave range and a wide variety of tone, together with a stage presence of a forbidding diva. She was, never as popular as Billie Holiday or Ella Fitzgerald, but some would say Sarah Vaughan was better than the both of them.

That's Lullaby of Birdland. Sarah Vaughan. She sang in church, studied piano as a child. 1943, she won first prize at the Amateur Night at Harlem's Apollo Theatre, which took her into the Earl Hines Band as a second piano player, singer, alongside Billy Eckstine. Now, when Billy Eckstine left that group to form his own band, Sarah Vaughan was a founder member. Her effortless vocal stylings just tailor-made for the recording studios, and her record releases began in 1944 and continuing right up until her passing some 45 years later.

Oscar Peterson at the piano. Sarah Vaughan. More Than You Know. Record labels, Music Craft, Columbia, MRC, Mercury, Roulette. Who knows how many albums Sarah Vaughan recorded during her lifetime. She recorded pop for Mercury, Whatever Lola Wants, albums with Duke Ellington, singing his songbook. She sang with trios. Her pianist for 5 years was Bob James. And she sang with the LA Philharmonic in masterful performances. Sassy, indeed. Sassy Sarah Vaughan.

called her the Divine One. And they called her Sassy. Well, no matter the name, Sarah Vaughan was a true flag carrier of the great American popular standard. And possibly the greatest of the 20th century. They called her Sassy, remembering Sarah Vaughan. And that's our sound trilogy of the week.

That is a great sound, you agree? Oh, agree, good, that's good. Tenor saxophonist and musical director of the 1950s right through the 90s when he worked with the Count Basie band. I'm talking about Frank Foster. And, of course, after all those years with Basie, etc., writing and arranging, went out on his own and formed the group that you've just heard called The Loud Minority. Good sound? Oh, you bet. Frank Foster's Shiny Stockings. This is Curtis Stigers.

Curtis Steiger's great sound from him, thanks to the music of Tom Waits and In Between Love. Good song.

Super Sax on Tour, 1975 in Japan. From New York, Jazz Nice and Easy is produced in studios in Manhattan, New York City, and heard nationally across Australia on the Community Radio Network. Well, that old clock on the wall says we're out of here. It's time to close out our little soiree. Let's do it again next week. Same time, same place. Oh, I'll see you here. In New York, I'm Tom Parker.

0: Good morning and welcome to Live with Lindsay. For the next 4 hours, sit back and enjoy the music.
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2: Bega has a record store?
0: Yeah, Sugar Sounds. They have thousands of vinyl records, CDs, tapes, DVDs and books. 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Plus, they buy collections.
2: I had no idea.
0: Yeah, it's just in Carp Street, upstairs at number 203. Go and say hello to Greg. He can find what you're looking for. And they're open Tuesdays to Saturday.
2: Okay, I will. Oh, wait, I'll come with you.
0: All right.
2: So what was the first vinyl record you ever bought anyway?
0: Monkey Grip, the EP by the Divinyl. Yeah, saw it doing last week. Thinking to find it back.
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0: Thank you very much. Good night, everybody.
1: Thanks very much. On the drums, David Maddox. Keep it up. On the bass guitar, David Pegg. On the lead guitar,

0: 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All right.
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0: I'm going to introduce you to Brian, the bass player. On bass is Brian Garofalo.
1: Thank you, thank you. All my fans are here. This fellow to my left here, to your right, it's this tall guy over here. His name is Quitman Dennis. This fellow back here is in the overalls, got all dressed up for the final concert tonight. From California as well. David Kemper. Big bow. Yeah, goddamn! To David's extreme right, we got, he's from San Francisco. Playing electric guitar, Jerry Donahue. Then, in the far corner, okay, the hippie on the keyboards. Mr. Red Young.

This next song is dedicated to all the men in the audience. All the men in the audience who consider themselves to be God's gift to women.

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0: We'd like to thank the following supporters of the South Coast Gig Guide: Robin Martin Music, Jamie Forbes and the Sugar Ants, Graham Scobie Entertainment, the Seahorse Inn Boydtown, the Tathra Hotel, the Marimbula RSL, the Grand Hotel Bega, and Dulcie's Cottage Marimbula. 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

0: Thank you very much. Thank you.
1: Journeyman's Grace. So you've seen the Hush Puppies adverts. You've heard the records. Here he is, all the way from Los Angeles, California, USA. Although, if the truth were known, he's probably just come from the bar at the Brazen Nose. Jerry Donahue. And this is that song about that lass from Hexham Shire. Don't forget Jerry's new album, Neck of the Wood. It's fab.

0: Next up on stage, somebody who could, he's got many a tippler's tale he could tell you. Bruce Rowland.
1: It's Bruce. And this is one of our favourite Dave Swarbrick songs, a tender, touching, lovely little ditty called Rosie, Rosie.

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1: It's called Me With You. 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

Is everybody feeling all right? Y'all feeling good? I'd like to welcome you out where tonight you're about to be entertained by the sounds of Buckwheat Zydeco and the Ill Song Party Band all the way down from Lafayette, Louisiana. Are you ready? Are you ready? And then you say, oh yeah.

0: Lush, lush, lush. 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
1: Ladies and gentlemen, put your hands together.
0: Ready?
1: Put your hands together. 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Fat Queen. Fat Queen. Fat Queen. 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
0: Is this New York? Is this New York? Is this New Orleans? Good God Almighty, you got that right. Once again, we say good evening to everybody out here this evening. Right here in New Orleans, no matter who you are, where you're from, you're here to party and we're here to party with you. But we started cold. You can show up by T-Band right here. Right here in Southwest Louisiana. Right here in New Orleans. It's here to party with you. You got your shoes off, got your hair down, and somebody want a boogie. So if you're ready, can you say yeah?

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Get your hands together, give my band a nice round of applause. It's all about D. I want everybody getting involved this evening. I want everybody to say, hey, band, give me

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1: Hey everyone, and welcome to the Purple Duck. Hope you've had a great week. Oh, beautiful day today. Lovely to have a little bit of rain yesterday, and hopefully there's a bit more to come. Hope everyone's ready for the grand final this weekend. I don't know who you're going for. I'm not really fussed. Not my team. Anyway, let's start off today with some Chris Isaak. Blue Spanish Sky, Heartful of Soul, and Lie to Me.

Yeah, love a bit of Chris Isaak. Why not? You're with Fran on the Purple Duck, 93.7 Edge FM. Next up, I have Rolling Stones, Dancing with Mr. D, Heartbreaker, Angie, and Star Star. 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

yeah, Cowboy Junkies. Powderfinger, Sweet Jane, and A Blue Moon Revisited. 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Get your pens and papers ready. I'm going to play a few tracks from PJ Harvey, and then I'll read you out the gig guide for this weekend. Don't forget, also, we've got the Streetlight Festival on here in Bega. Tomorrow night from 5 p.m. I think it goes till about 10-ish or so. Between 5 and 7, we've got the Battle of the Bands, which we're sponsoring. Thank you to all those people who have stepped up to play. So get down and check them all out. We've got the Stony Creek Cowboys, Nia, The Blooms, Room 15, and Princess Highway. I'm going to be down there and check them all out too. Hope to see you there. Anyway, let's get on with some PJ Harvey, A Place Called Home. This mess we're in, this is love, and we float.

yeah, here we are. Hope you enjoyed all of those PJ Harvey tracks and the gig guide for this weekend. We have today Roddy Reason in Kitty's Bar at Club Sapphire, 6 p.m. That's free. And tomorrow, Friday the 25th of September, we've got One Louder at Soldiers Club, Bateman's Bay, 7:30. Excuse me. Claus Cheats at Club Sapphire, 6:30. We've got Jacob Poyner, Bermagui Country Club, 7:30. The Intrepid Dream at Dulcie's Cottage in Murrumbula, 6 p.m. Reset Club Malua, 7:30. Joe Driscoll at the Tura Beach Country Club, 7:30. The Streetlight Festival, I mentioned that again, in Carp Street, 5 p.m. till late. Yeah, we've got Edge FM's Battle of the Bands, 5 p.m. till 7 at the Sam's Caravan at the West End Stage. I think that's near the memorial. Then Lillian McVitie at 7:15. We've got Town Bands at Ayres Walkway from 5 p.m. The Main Stage, Gary Carson Jones Harvest at 7 p.m. Grease Show. 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For Saturday the 26th, the O'Donnell Brothers Brotherhood at Candelow Town Hall, 8 p.m. Songs from the great musical brothers, the Bee Gees, the Everlys, Doobies, Finn Brothers, and originals from the O'Donnell Brothers. 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Strut, Murrumbula RSL, 8 p.m. Ollie Statham, Tura Beach Country Club, 6 p.m. Dave Hildar, Tathra Bowling Club, 7 p.m. Lucy Wise, Cabago Showground from 3, supported by Piper Allen. 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And at 3 p.m, the Shenanigans. For Sunday, Claus Teats at Bermagui Beach Hotel, 1 p.m. One Louder, Cabago Hotel, 5 p.m. Rack and Ruin at the Tathra Hotel, 3:30. 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And then next week, September, Wednesday the 30th, we've got Pogo Beans Big Dance Party live at the Twyford, 10 a.m. and also at 12 noon. So heaps and heaps on here in the beautiful Bega Valley. Now let's have a few tracks from Chris Wilson. You Will Surely Love Again and Wolves. Enjoy. You're with Fran on the Purple Duck, 93.7 Edge FM.

And that's about it for today's show. Thank you for joining me today on the Purple Duck. You've been with Fran. We'll be back next week, Thursday, 3 till 5. Get down to the Street Festival, Street Light Festival tomorrow down in Bega. Should be fantastic. Heaps going on down there. And, I'll leave you today with Chris Wilson again, Rose Tattoo. Have a great week and look after yourselves. See you later.

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From this distant vantage point, the Earth might not seem of any particular interest. But for us, it's different. Consider again that dot. That's here. That's home. That's us. On it, everyone you love, everyone you know, everyone you ever heard of, every human being who ever was, lived out their lives. The aggregate of our joy and suffering, thousands of confident religions, ideologies, and economic doctrines, every hunter and forager, every hero and coward, every creator and destroyer of civilization, every king and peasant, every young couple in love, every mother and father, hopeful child, inventor and explorer, every teacher of morals, every corrupt politician, every superstar, every supreme leader, every saint and sinner in the history of our species lived there, on a mote of dust, suspended in a sunbeam. The Earth is a very small stage in a vast cosmic arena. Think of the rivers of blood spilled by all those generals and emperors, so that in glory and triumph they could become the momentary masters of a fraction of a dot. Think of the endless cruelties visited by the inhabitants of one corner of this pixel on the scarcely distinguishable inhabitants of some other corner. How frequent their misunderstandings, how eager they are to kill one another, how fervent their hatreds. Our posturings, our imagined self-importance, the delusion that we have some privileged position in the universe, are challenged by this point of pale light. Our planet is a lonely speck in the great enveloping cosmic dark. In our obscurity, in all this vastness, there is no hint that help will come from elsewhere to save us from ourselves. The Earth is the only world known so far to harbor life. There is nowhere else, at least in the near future, to which our species could migrate. Visit? Yes. Settle? Not yet. Like it or not, for the moment, the Earth is where we make our stand. It has been said that astronomy is a humbling and character-building experience. There is perhaps no better demonstration of the folly of human conceits than this distant image of our tiny world. To me, it underscores our responsibility to deal more kindly with one another and to preserve and cherish the pale blue dot, the only home we've ever known.

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It's got to be 5:30 on a Thursday. The name of this radio show is The Lava Lounge. I want you to check out this next song. I think I've played it before, but if not, it's an epic. Strap yourself in, these guys are called Cave. And this song is called This Is The Best. Right here on Edge FM. Thank you very much for your company.

How about that? Of course, you're tuned to 93.7 Shifting Sands on a Thursday afternoon. What'd you make of that epic jam? That, of course, was Cave with their track This Is The Best. And they prosecute quite a case, don't they? Yeah, that's mad. As is this next song. It's by a German band called Neu. I play them quite a bit, but not this song. The song is called Negative Land. And I'm sure the American band Negative Land took inspiration from this song. It too is a dark epic. Check it out.

our brother. Tonight on the Shifting Sands, we're going on a cosmic voyage. And we just heard from Noi, N-E-U, exclamation mark. And they gave us Negative Land. Hey, speaking of cosmic voyages, the 2026 Bega Streetlight Festival is back on Friday, 25th of September. Bigger and brighter with spectacular light displays, live music, food, dudes, markets and entertainment for the whole family. From 5 p.m, Carp and Church will come alive. With more than 40 vendors selling a diverse range of international flavours and local favourites, alongside market stalls, late night shopping and illuminated streets. I think there's going to be lights for y'all to trip out on. And for your listening pleasure, there's going to be 120 musicians.

performing across 7 performance spaces. Hopefully all at once. This year's festival will include live bands, youth performances, roving minstrels, and for the first time, the Battle of the Band competition for performers under 25, presented by us, yours truly, Edge FM. And I'm pleased to announce the participants, the Stony Creek Outlaws, Nia, Room 15, The Blooms, and Princess Highway. And it's a good thing I'm not a judge, ladies and gentlemen, because I'm particularly partial to one of those bands. I hope they blow our faces off. The Axe will be on stage from 5 to 7 during the Streetlight Festival. Come along and support these young musos as they do their thing. We can also announce we've got some judges. We've got Melanie Horsnell, Lindsay McDougall, and Eddie Williams. Anyway, it's going to be a mad jam. Here's an interesting band coming out of England about the same time as them Noi people. They're called Gong. And here's their track called Other Side of the Sky. It's another mellow, epic kind of jam. Perfect for our cosmic voyage.

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0: I am back with another host. 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Today I'm going to be talking about... Well, I'm going to be...
1: Hey man, what'd you think of that last song? You're right. That was Linda Perhacs with Parallelograms.
0: My own room.
1: And before that, we had Gong with The Other Side of the Sky.
0: I said it's not to include my surround room.
1: This here dude sounds like he'd enjoy some Hawkwind. He's got that vibe about him. You know, like... One too many trips to the medicine cabinet, you know what I mean?
0: So please submit story.
1: Yeah, no worries, brother. Do you want some Hawkwind? I've got some coming up. I dig this band and I don't listen to enough Hawkwind. Here's the opening track from Hall of the Mountain Grill. Mid-late 70s, something like that, when they still had Lemmy on board. And it's called Psychedelic Warlords.
0: Something.
1: Yeah, man. 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

It saddens me to tell you that that was my last song for the evening, but I will be back next week. That, of course, was Black Sabbath. A National Acrobat from their Sabbath Bloody Sabbath album. And prior to that, we had the Mighty Hawkwind, the Psychedelic Warlords. Thank you very much for tuning in tonight. I do appreciate it. Be sure and check out the Bega Streetlight Festival from 5 tomorrow night. Cheer on the Musos as they cold kick it live from the stage of rage for the Battle of the Bands. Very good night. Have a wonderful weekend. Car and the Lions.

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1: Members as well.
2: And in the lead up to actually gaining the camp, what were some of the major hurdles that you had to go through to get to where you are now?
1: The construction process and the planning process and, you know, all the approvals that go with that has been a challenge. It takes time. We sort of want things to happen really, really quickly, but, you know, we have to understand that, you know, different agencies and bodies have their own processes and, you know, policies that they have to follow. So, you know, as much as it does get frustrating at times, we need to understand that they're, you know, those things are there for a reason. And yeah, we just have to work through that. So yeah, that has been part of the challenge, because, you know, there was an expectation from the community and that they wanted this thing up and running as soon as possible. But obviously there, you know, we did what we could to run several processes alongside each other simultaneously, but obviously, you know, things had to be ticked off before the next thing could happen through that process. So yeah, I guess that was a big part of the challenge during the construction phase. But as we move into operations, you know, we've had a lot of referrals, and, you know, we needed to be careful that we, you know, don't take on too much too quickly. So systematically and working through methodically, you know, that the intakes and making sure that we have capacity to support the young people as they come in, and the amount of young people when they do come in.
2: Now, you talked about, you know, constantly reviewing what you're doing and seeing what's working. What's I guess, the main criteria and the markers that you're going by when you're talking about reviewing and seeing what's working?
1: It's basically the well-being of the young person and their progress. So that's our key marker. You know, what that entails is a whole range of things. But obviously, you know, young people, you know, it is a voluntary program. So, you know, in saying that, you know, we do whatever we can to test the limitations of that voluntariness, and, you know, and trying to ensure that the young people want to keep participating in the program and reside on site. So yeah, look, making sure that, you know, or when we can see that that young person is thriving, enjoying their time, you know, acting positively towards one another and, you know, encouraging, you know, each other to continue to participate in a positive way, which is really reassuring. And, you know, that's, I guess, a bit of a benchmark for us.
2: Yeah. And now, you said you currently have youth there at the moment. Are you seeing, you know, a change in them? Are you seeing those signs?
1: Yeah, yes. Look, you know, I can't get into too much specifics because, you know, we are talking about young people.
2: Yeah.
1: Yeah, but
2: you're seeing the positives.
1: Yeah, absolutely. And, you know, it's not all smooth sailing. There is going to be some challenges, you know, as we work through with these young people, because they do come with a number of challenges. But I think what something that's important to note is we're not just seeing some positive changes in the young people, but we're also seeing it in their family and, you know, the family sort of getting involved and looking at, you know, what changes they can make to better support their child as well, which has been, you know, really, really positive.
2: Last question for you, Damien. What's the hope for the, you know, future, for, you know, the coming months, I suppose the coming year? So what do you hope to develop or see come out of this?
1: Yeah, look, so the program's all about the young person, the well-being of the young person and their family. And, you know, all we can hope for is that, you know, we make positive change in a way that these young people can lead a positive life on their own. So, you know, we want to be able to equip them with the tools to be able to do that and make sure they have the right support mechanisms around them to do that as well initially. So, you know, that's the ultimate goal. And, you know, making sure that, look, I know, you know, the community you know, the impacts in community from some of this negative behaviour, and people want to see the, you know, the reduction in that behaviour naturally. But we want to look beyond that and, you know, make sure that that well-being and that positive behaviour of that young person, you know, goes well into the future.
2: Yeah. And on that, Damien, I'm going to thank you very much.
1: Thanks, Jody. Thanks for having me.
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This is Our Voices with me, Jodie Ryder. And just recently you heard the interview with Damien Parryman talking about the diversionary camp that's, well, it's 120 k's southeast of Derby. The name of it, let me just make sure I probably get this wrong. It's Wallacurulbyi Centre. Wallacurulbyi Centre. Probably pronounced that incorrectly. But, yeah, it's 120 k's southeast of Derby. It is managed by the Malamanu Proprietary Limited. And just hearing that, you know, already they're starting to see some positive things, which is fantastic, because, you know, there was a big push for the diversionary camp to be here in the Kimberley. So it is good to hear that it's making some good progress. So it would be interesting to hear more about what's, you know, how it's going and developing further down the track. So I will have to do a revisit with Damien at some point. But still to come on the show, I've got the interview with Nick Espy talking about the open letter that was delivered to the Prime Minister. He's going to explain more of that when it comes. But right now we're going to jump back to some music. But remember, if you have anything you want to add to the conversation, you can jump on the Facebook page. It's 6DBY Logarty Radio, and attention it to Our Voices. Happy to respond to anything that you might send through. But going to a song, and then we'll be jumping into the Nick Espy interview here on Our Voices.

0: joy. Color of your skin is your pride and joy.
1: You're listening to Our Voices with me, Jodie Ryder, and on the line right now I have Nick Espy. How are you doing today?
2: I'm good, thanks, Jodie. Yourself?
1: I'm not too bad. Now, I'll get you to let everybody know who you are, where you're from, and who's your mob.
2: My name is Nick Espy. I'm an Aranda man, so my family's from Alice Springs. I am the general manager of NATSLS, which is the National Aboriginal and Torres Strait Islander Legal Services. We're the peak organisation for all the Aboriginal legal services across the country, including ALSWA, which also has offices there in the Kimberleys.
1: Yeah. Now, today we're going to have a chat about the open letter to the PM. Can you give us a bit of a background on how this came about?
2: I guess the increasingly concerning and urgent situation around youth justice across a number of states and territories has sort of given rise to this letter. There's been a lot of work, you know, Royal Commissions and other inquiries over the years, probably over the last 10 years that have set out. Yeah, there's been a lot of reports and inquiries over 10 years or more into the issues around youth justice and the detention of incarceration of young people across the country. And the situation's only gotten worse in recent years. A number of states and territories are creating increasingly punitive laws, particularly around bail and sentencing and the like, that are having a dramatic effect on young people, in particular Indigenous children and young people across the country. So this is what's given rise to this open letter to the Prime Minister, calling on Prime Minister to call for an emergency youth justice summit. The purpose of this summit, we say at NATSLS, is to set minimum standards in the area of youth justice. So there's been about 200 organisations and more than 1,700 individuals that have signed that letter. It also comes in light of special counsel legal advice that NATSLS received and, in fact, passed on to the Prime Minister and the Attorney General, that sets out his constitutional powers to create minimum standards of youth justice and, in fact, minimum standards of the rights of children across all states and territories in the country. What this really says is the Prime Minister and the Commonwealth Government should be ensuring that laws across the country are in line with our international rights, international conventions that Australia is a party to, and essentially our commitments to those standards. We say those standards aren't being met in a lot of jurisdictions and that the Prime Minister needs to take action. This responsibility does solely rest at the feet of the Prime Minister. He needs to take action. So we had sent this open letter. As I said, the idea of this Youth Justice Summit would be to set down what those minimum standards look like and then to ensure that states and territories meet those minimum standards in their legislation, in their policies, and in the services that they provide to young people that come into contact with the criminal justice system.
1: Yeah. Now, you mentioned that, you know, the standards that we should be upholding here aren't meeting what the international requirements are and you know, aren't meeting what the Australian requirements are, because we do have closing the gap and we are seeing that we're failing in those areas. And we are seeing that we do have, you know, still have very high incarceration rates amongst our youth and our adults for Indigenous people. And we also have a high rate of Aboriginal deaths in custody. So there are a lot of factors that we are failing and that we need to be addressing. And it seems like the government hasn't fully stepped to the plate.
2: Yeah, that's definitely the case. They haven't stepped to the plate. And in fact, you mentioned closing the gap partnership agreement. It is a partnership agreement. All states and territories have signed on to that so-called partnership agreement, but they're not meeting their end of that partnership not meeting that end of their bargain, so to speak. We are seeing more and more Aboriginal people, including children, incarcerated at really alarming rates. Here in the Northern Territory where I live, on any given day, there is usually 100% of the children that are locked up in youth detention facilities here being Indigenous children. Occasionally that figure changes, which is usually when one or two non-Indigenous kids may get locked up. But overall, it's 100% of the kids. in jurisdictions like the Western Australia, it's also quite alarming. We're seeing children, particularly in regional areas such as the Kimberley, being transported long distances to youth justice facilities down in Perth. And as we've seen, that's resulted in children ending up in adult facilities. And sadly and tragically, it's resulted in young people taking their lives whilst they are locked up. So it really is a situation that we say is out of control. There's a whole tough on crime approach that a lot of jurisdictions seem to take. It's really a situation where our young people are becoming the political football, you know, for point scoring. In fact, we're having a situation where in relation to the extremely tough and punitive bail laws across a number of jurisdictions, where jurisdictions like Queensland and Northern Territory and Victoria are almost boasting about who has the toughest bail laws in the country. Meanwhile, our young people are being locked up at those alarming rates. The cost of locking up a young person, the average cost nationally, is about $1.2 million a year. With the serious lack of investment in support programs and alternatives to custody and bail support accommodation, as a few examples, that money would be much better spent, you know, focusing on some of those things and focusing on, you know, grassroots and Indigenous-led solutions in this space. But that's not what we're...
1: Nick, are you... Oh, sorry,
2: particularly
1: I lost you.
2: Just, you know, sorry, reflecting on...
1: Sorry, Nick, I actually lost you for a second there. Can you repeat what you just said?
2: Where did we get up to?
1: You were talking about the bail and that we, you know, they're not... Well, it was shortly after political, you know, using the kids as a political football.
2: Yeah. Look, bail laws across the country are becoming increasingly punitive, and we're seeing more and more young people, young Aboriginal people locked up. And in fact, being locked up earlier and being locked up much younger, this is extremely concerning.
3: 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Wyatt, Wyatt.

0: Yeah. And
1: custody is sorry.
2: So I was just going to mention, Nick, you did mention earlier that we are failing to meet the international standards, and it just made me think of, you know, the United Nations. I know they've come to Australia a couple of times to look at what's happening with what's, you know, going on here with our youth and other issues. But have they looked at, you know, look at our youth incarceration issues and seen that a lot of, we still haven't risen the age to what the world standard is. Northern Territory recently lowered their age again. So, you know, those are the factors that the international world would be seeing. And how does that reflect upon us when, you know, we've got them coming here, seeing what we're doing to our youth, and then they're going back and saying, this is what's happening in Australia?
1: Yeah, look, it's an extremely poor reflection on our nation. It's shameful. There had been... what we thought was some momentum in the sort of national campaign to raise the age of minimum criminal responsibility. The ideal age would be 14. Northern Territory, in fact, was the first jurisdiction to raise the age of criminal responsibility to 12, only to see that lowered again almost 2 years ago when our recent government came into power alongside that as one of their election promises, one of the things they campaigned on. But they also campaigned on reintroducing spit hoods for children in youth detention facilities. These dangerous and potentially lethal devices were banned in the Northern Territory following recommendations of a Royal Commission 10 years ago that recommended banning the use of these things. As I said, they are potentially lethal. We've had people in this country die from having spit hoods on their head. So they are a torture device. But lowering the age of criminal responsibility and reintroducing torture devices was a political campaign promise by the CLP government here in the Northern Territory. But just thinking more broadly, the issue of children being locked up It is this kind of farce that locking children up or locking anyone up is going to make the community safer. There's plenty of evidence that suggests the contrary. Locking up children won't make community safer. It won't stop young people offending. It often ends up in worse outcomes where young people go into custody. Often we're talking about young people with a lot of vulnerabilities in their life, with issues around family breakdown and family support. Often we're talking about children with mental health or cognitive issues that are the type of children that end up disengaged, end up getting involved in criminal behaviour and then getting locked up. Also because they don't have the means of a solid bail plan, they don't have solid steady accommodation. So we're really criminalising poverty and disadvantage. And I was a lawyer in the Kimberley for many years. And, you know, I've seen young people as young as 10 being put on planes, on commercial airlines and in handcuffs, turning up at an airport in a small town where they're quite likely to know a lot of people at that airport. So the stigma of that, they then get put on commercial airline and flown all the way down to the facilities in Perth. It's expensive. It compounds the traumas that are likely already in that young person's life, and they don't come out for the better. They often are more likely to reoffend as a result of the traumatic experience of being in a youth justice facility. We say, you know, they should be provided the supports to help change their behaviour, to help support them and their family in the community, not being locked up.
2: Now, Nick, with this open letter to the PM, what are you, I guess, hoping and encouraging the Prime Minister to do?
1: We've provided the Prime Minister this open letter along

0: Alongside that, we've also provided him legal advice that we received from a senior counsel that sets out how he can use his external affairs powers in the Australian Constitution to set minimum standards to ensure that states and territories meet standards around things like minimum age of criminal responsibility, like laws around bail and arrest and youth diversion, and ensuring arrest is a last resort, and that all options of young people being diverted away from the system and provided supports around their behaviour. We've provided him that advice. It is his responsibility. He has the power to do it. NATSLS has also been involved in providing written submissions along with all of our members to a Senate inquiry into youth incarceration. We also gave evidence at that inquiry. That inquiry's closed about 2 weeks ago. In fact, I was there in Canberra giving evidence on the final day of that sitting. They're due to deliver their findings on the 31st of August. So we are hopeful that they will make recommendations around minimum standards. We've made that clear that it is the Prime Minister's responsibility. We were in Canberra also last week hosting a parliamentary breakfast with ministers and senators whilst Parliament was sitting talking about these issues. We invited the Prime Minister to the parliamentary breakfast where there are a number of speakers, including some speakers from a program supporting disengaged young people in Western Australia, the Old Ways, New Ways program, which is run in Perth by an Indigenous organisation. We had a young person as well as one of the coordinators of that program, so two employers giving evidence. There were two people from that program that spoke at that breakfast and really explained what an Aboriginal community solution looks like in their part of the country, and talked about the successes of changing young people's lives and providing an alternative to what we see when young people end up disengaged and get locked up. So those were the sort of people speaking at that forum. As I said, we did invite the Prime Minister. Unfortunately, he didn't turn up. We also sought to meet with him, but again, he wasn't available to meet with us. But it is a concern that, and I think there's a sentiment that a lot of people in our community are feeling that following the failed voice referendum, it really is hard to see what more the Prime Minister has done for our mob, and what more will we get from this this term of government to support these serious concerns about our children and our families.
1: This is Our Voices News and Current Affairs by Our Mob for Our Mob.

0: Yeah, it's almost as if he's abandoned the First Nations people.
1: Yeah, it certainly does feel like that. As I said, we were there to meet with him. We tried to meet with him. We invited him to a breakfast. So, you know, we've provided him with some free legal advice and also offered him a coffee and a feed and to listen to what, you know, some solutions look like and alternatives to the downward spiral that we're seeing in the youth justice space. But he wasn't found.
0: Yeah, and I was just thinking too, he didn't get to hear how these programs, diversionary programs that are helping the youth, are doing great things, and they're costing a fraction of the cost of what it would cost to actually put them in prisons. So he's missing out on this important information.
1: That's exactly right. And in our submission to the Youth Incarceration Senate Inquiry, we detailed many of those community solutions that are working across the country, that are providing solid alternatives to just locking kids up. And as you said, they're a hell of a lot cheaper than, you know, locking someone up at $1.2 million a year. That money could be much better spent in investing in employing Aboriginal people to work with our young people. The absence of funding programs or you know, a lot, what we see is a lot of programs never get beyond sort of pilot funding. And the result of that is that often, you know, you're just shifting the cost of not investing. You're shifting that cost onto the community. And it's often the successes we see are where, you know, extended family and community members give up their own time, provide a bed for a young person, provide, you know, opportunities, spending time keeping kids out of custody by, you know, providing the sort of solutions we're talking about. And often people are doing that without any funding. And we're not talking about people doing that because it's their parental responsibility. We're talking about leaders and elders in communities that often give up their time and money. And as I said, providing food, shelter, accommodation, or providing, you know, the fuel to get young people in a Toyota and out on country, away from getting into trouble. But that cost is being shifted onto our communities rather than spending the money on locking people up, locking young people up at over $1 million a year. We could be amplifying the successes that we're seeing from some of these small organisations and community groups.
0: Yeah, and that's something that we, you know, I think we've been highlighting that a lot, and we're just still waiting for the powers that be to listen to the advice that we're giving and, you know, actually take steps and measures to help us provide that assistance. Because as we keep saying, you know, we know what's best for our mob.
1: Yeah, that's right. And the frustrating situation is that there is a lot of documented evidence on what best practice looks like in working with young people. We have that. We know what good laws look like for young people around bail and arrest and diversion and sentencing. We know what the best practice is across the country and internationally, and we know what good programs look like. Unfortunately, all the evidence means nothing when, you know, we get these negative news stories that are shown that, you know, create reaction and, you know, additional punitive bail laws are suddenly introduced at emergency measures. Or, you know, it was a few weeks ago where, you know, footage of young people a stolen car driving around in circles in a biob tree in Kununurra. Suddenly, you know, rather than seeing 100 youth support workers being funded, we're seeing 100 more police being blown up to Kununurra to deal with that, you know, so-called crisis. It's really the wrong approach. And unfortunately, you know, a negative story around Aboriginal kids seems to create more impact in decision makers and politicians than, you know, the wealth of evidence that we already have.
0: Yeah. Last thing for you, Nick, is there something, you know, some advice or something you would like to, last word you'd like to have?
1: Look, I suppose what I would say is We have an open letter that's been sent to the Prime Minister. People can still sign that letter. We would urge people to get on our on the council's website, have a look at that letter, add your signature or that of your organisation, because we really want to show the Commonwealth Government that this is an issue that is important to people across the country, to our communities and our families. We're not going to see safer communities. We're not going to see children thriving if we continue down the approach that we're taking in the youth justice space. So, yeah, that would be my suggestion. Please have a look at the letter, sign on to that letter, setting minimum standards of children's rights and safety is an important thing. It's not a difficult thing. The evidence is there. We know what it looks like. We just need to take action. And as I said, this is something that the Prime Minister needs to take action and show some leadership in this space.
0: Yeah. And on that, Nick, I'm going to thank you very much.
1: Thanks a lot.
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You're listening to Our Voices with me, JD Ryder. And that was the interview with Nick Espy from Nat Seals. I did break it up in three parts. Should have told you beforehand, but you know how I do it here. You should be prepared for that kind of thing. But reminding everybody, he did talk about signing the open letter. You can go to their website, which is natsils.org.au, and jump on to go to that open letter and add your name to it. It's pretty simple. You just put your name, email address, and you're part of that open letter. Something that, is an important thing, to put your name to that and push for the Prime Minister to really look into what's going on and take some action. It's important. I've got to say my goodbyes now here on the program. I will catch everybody again next week. But remember, if you still want to, add to this conversation, you can jump on the Facebook page. It's 6DBY Logarty Radio. Happy to answer to anything that comes through. But I will catch everybody again next week. This is JD Ryder saying Budawong on Our Voices.

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1: Hello and welcome to Real World Gardener. I'm Marianne. Thank you for joining me. It's great to have your company. What's on the show today? Well, I'm talking with Elizabeth Dwyer. She's a local area volunteer coordinator at Easy Care Gardening. Then we're growing olives in Vegetable Heroes, plus garden jobs for the weekend with Steve McLean.
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1: Well, in the studio, I've got Elizabeth. How are you today?
2: Very good. Been out in the garden and now ready to chat about it.
1: Excellent. So we, of course, I'll say hello to Peter and Michael. Hello, Peter and Michael, who are volunteers at Easy Care Gardening.
3: Hello there.
4: Hi there.
1: All right, Elizabeth, let's talk about what is Easy Care Gardening.
2: Yep, so we're a volunteer-based organisation working in aged care, and since 1988, Easy Care Gardening has been helping older people in the community to live more fulfilling lives at their home for longer. So we get out in the garden and I take teams of volunteers to go and garden and help maintain older people's houses and their gardens.
1: Peter and Michael, you've been volunteering for 5 years, I believe. Is that right?
4: That's right, yes.
1: Okay. And why did you start volunteering for Easy Care? Why pick this one?
4: I got a little drop in the letterbox, to be honest, and I was thinking of retiring from work, and I like gardening, so I put my hand up and went through the process.
1: And you've got a bit of a background in horticulture as well.
4: So, yeah.
1: Yeah. Elizabeth, you're always looking for more volunteers.
2: Yes, so those that are listening, you don't actually need to be a horticulturalist or anything like that. No experience is needed. And we have teams all throughout the week, including Saturday, that go out and you can come, socialise, have cups of tea, which we'll get to talk about, and we provide the tools and we also help train you up so you know what to do in the garden.
1: So that you can pick a weed from a plant, yes. What about you, Peter?
3: Nearly always I can tell the difference between weeds and plants. I'm not actually a gardener, I think I'm really just a labourer.
1: Okay.
3: I like to garden. Well, I like to volunteer because it's a way of making a contribution to the community. And I enjoy the positive reaction that we get from all of the customers, really.
1: Okay, yes, they would be pretty happy, I would imagine, getting work done for them in the garden. Apart from them appreciating what you do.
2: We're also a social organisation, so we have a really, focus on connecting with the older people, our clients, to make sure that they have people that they can chat to. Also, our volunteers like to socialise when they're gardening. Yeah. So most times that we're gardening, we do have a break, and that can often include a lovely cup of tea or a biscuit with some of our clients. And it's just, a wonderful way to connect to those people in our community, those people who need a little bit of a chat, or just, I need a bit of a chat sometimes, so it's perfect for me too.
3: Yeah. Well, I realise that some old people, you might be the only person they speak to that week because they're all alone. Usually they're widows. Sometimes they're couples, but mostly it's widows living in the old family home or sometimes in a townhouse. But they don't see many people and they really welcome us in. So it's not just the gardens that we do, it's that we make a contribution to their life. I know that sounds a bit it's a bit high sounding, but that's actually true.
1: Mm. No, it is true. Yeah, I'd imagine it is true. Plus, apart from getting the benefit of you feel good about that, but you're also getting exercise.
3: Well, yes, that's true. They really appreciate what we do. And, I've worked out that there are two things that matter to most of our elderly women clients. The two things are their hair and their garden. Oh. We don't do the hair.
1: Right, of course not. No.
3: But what I like to see or know is that after we've gone and we walk away, they can walk out of their front door or their back door or both and see that it's all neat and tidy. And
1: yeah.
3: that really matters to some of our customers. What's something that they focus on?
4: This is particularly, we work right through COVID and it was particularly poignant there. I mean, they had no visitors at all and they were told to stay in the house while we work, but you'd be working and then they'd be on your shoulder. They were just desperate to talk to people and that was really important.
3: We know that it's a small contribution to them staying in their homes because it means that the garden can sometimes be just too much for them. Well, it usually is. That's the reason why we're there. And it means that they don't have to worry too much about that and they can stay a bit longer in the family home. And in that family home, we look around and we see, you can see we're surrounded by all the memories of their family and kids and grandchildren. There's an old bike there and other bits and pieces have been there and we enable them to stay there a bit longer.
1: Yeah, that's most important, I think, staying in your own home makes
3: yes.
1: you feel,
3: yes.
1: yeah, you don't feel like you're one foot in the grave.
2: You can volunteer as much or as little as you like. So how often it is up to you. Some people come for one day a year or as sometimes we also have corporate groups that come out and join us as well. So if you're a part of a business or organization, but other people volunteer multiple times a week. Peter and Michael here are two of our Friday volunteers and they'll spend two sessions, a morning and an afternoon session, giving their Fridays to the people of our community.
3: Yeah, we do 6 hours work, 3 hours and 3 hours. And
1: oh, okay, all right. And you get a break.
3: Well, that's how it's worked out anyway.
1: Now, you mentioned training. What about gloves and stuff like that? Do you provide that?
2: Good question. Yeah, we definitely provide that. If you have your own tools, we're happy for you, to bring your own special gloves. But otherwise, we have the gloves and some of the necessary tools to make sure it's safe and also make sure that, you're already giving your time, so you don't need to bring anything else along.
1: All right.
3: The tools that EasyCare provide now are all top class, or all top class, well-known top class brand tools, which wasn't quite that way when I first joined, but it's all improved in the last year or two. And so you're working with really good equipment. You don't have to struggle.
1: Okay. So do you do hedging, for example?
3: Do I do hedging?
1: Oh. So do you have like hedge electric ones?
3: Yeah, we have hand clippers and electric hedges, yeah.
1: Okay.
3: And we can, we do... Sometimes we do a great deal of hedging. Just depends on how much is there.
2: Yeah, it also depends on the skills that you bring to the garden. So I know that one of my skills is the hedging, is like Peter, but also if you know a lot about the weeds or if you're especially good at pruning roses, some of our volunteers are really experts. And, Michael, with his horticulture background, is one of those people that can bring then his knowledge to the garden and also help out our teams that way.
4: Well, yeah, they always have a question. A lot of them are very good at gardens as well. They just don't have the capacity to do it anymore. They've had a garden all their life and they have their own favourite flowers and favourite bushes and all that sort of stuff, and they want to know if they're surviving and if they want to be pruned, and so we can do all of that for them.
1: All right, and
4: you don't have to know that if you're a volunteer.
3: We've actually transformed some gardens. There's one that comes to mind where we drove up to the front of this place a few years ago, and there was a great clump of weeds in the front.
1: Mm.
3: We later found out there was a rose garden.
1: Wow.
3: And we cleaned it up, and if you look at it now, it is a rose garden. And if you go around the back, it's a beautiful garden. And it wasn't like that before we went there. Michael spent two or three different visits, because we're only there quarterly, but you pulled out the, what was the?
4: Bougainvillea.
3: The bougainvillea. There was a very terrible bougainvillea over a garden shed. You could hardly see the shed. And Michael pulled it all out and cleaned it all up, and the place looks pretty good now.
2: Yeah, so you get that satisfaction too of a job well done, and you get to see people over many years and through get that connection as well. It's wonderful.
4: Well, some of them will buy plants when they know we're coming for us to plant out for them and in the right spot and what they should be doing to keep it alive. Well, not everybody's a green thumb, but they want their garden to look nice, as Pete Pete says. So. Yeah.
1: Well, there we have it. That's been a lovely chatting with you all. And, well, I'm looking forward to next time when you come round, because I believe you really look forward to being on the radio.
2: Yeah, it's amazing. Thank you so much. And thank you for having us down. And if anyone has any questions, you feel free to email or contact Easy Care Gardening. They're really easy to Google.
1: Fantastic.
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1: It's time for Garden Jobs for the Weekend with Steve McLean.
6: Yeah, and as usual, there are quite a few jobs for this weekend, starting with throw around some slow-release fertiliser or palletised manure on garden beds to wake plants from winter dormancy. And also sow tomato, cucumber and capsicum seeds indoors for early birds and for those in cooler zones. Next, look for any citrus gall wasp swelling and remove affected stems by cutting off with secateurs. Don't waste your time using a vegetable peeler like some textbooks might suggest to get through the bark and grub inside. Just simply remove them. Next, rose pruning should be finished by now, but did you spray for black spot on the leaves? A fungicide that contains potassium bicarbonate works wonders. And lastly, now's the time to cut back passion fruit vines. Reduce by one-third to encourage spring growth. And boy, do I need to do that one myself this weekend.
7: Throw in a seed and watch your garden grow.

0: Well, it's time for Vegetable Heroes, and I'm thinking about growing an olive tree in a pot. Olives are Olea Europaea, and it's a symbol of joy, peace, and happiness. Did you know that the Mediterranean diet, which includes plenty of olives and olive oil, has long been known as one of the healthiest? Another interesting fact is that residents of Crete in the Mediterranean have the highest consumption of olive oil per person in the world, but Australia is second. Would you have guessed that growing olives dates back 5,000 years and that olive trees can live up to 2,000 years old? They look good in any garden with their silvery green leaves, and some people, though, have mistakenly bought ornamental olive trees thinking that they will also fruit. But that's not the case. These ornamental olives have darker green leaves and only produce pea-sized fruit, which isn't much good. The good news is that true olives can grow right from Queensland through to Tasmania and across to South Australia. Not only that, olives can grow with neglect and start producing fruit again with a bit of care. Plus, they make excellent windbreaks and are great for gardeners with black thumbs. So what do olive trees need? We have to remember that olives originated in the Mediterranean and will grow in areas of Australia with a similar climate that is cool to cold winters and hot summers. And even though olive trees are evergreen, they still need a cool winter so they can rest to prepare for their main shooting. Many mature olive trees will survive and crop well even in the very cold areas of Australia. Some varieties will also fruit well in no frost areas as long as the winters are cool enough. They need winter chilling, so that's temperatures fluctuating between 1.5 degrees centigrade and 8 degrees centigrade. And they also need long warm summers to ripen the fruit. Having said that, the olive industry is researching what olives do well in areas with warm winters and wet summers. Some of these warm winter varieties include Arabicina, Aracuzzo, Del Morocco, Manzanillo and Picual. Olives will grow in most soil types as long as it's well drained, and they like a pH of 6.5 to 8.5, so on the alkaline side. The olive tree's worst enemy is too much water, so if your soil is clay, you know what to do. When it comes to fertilising, olive trees have similar needs to Australian eucalypts, except for the fact that they are not phosphorus sensitive. Traditionally, all you need to use is well-rotted manures and mulches, and anything else you risk over-fertilising your tree. Now, there can be some problems with lots of rain at harvest time, which can reduce the oil content due to the high water content in the fruit. But the most common pest is black scale, which also affects citrus. What do you need to do to harvest your olives, which is usually between February and March? Some of the fruit begins to turn from plain green to purplish black. When that happens, it'll be fairly safe to pick the green olives for pickling. If you've ever tried to eat an olive straight from the tree, though, you will know what I mean. It's very bitter and very hard. If you use the method I'm going to talk about, you will end up with wonderful sweet olives. So what you need to start off with is make a slit in each olive or crack each one open with a wooden mallet. Yes, that's right, each and every single one. This bruising, pricking or cutting will allow the water and salt to penetrate the fruit, drawing out the bitterness and also preserving it. Put the olives in a large bowl or bucket and cover with half a cup of coarse salt for every 10 cups of water. Place a plate over the top to keep the olive submerged. You need to change the water daily for about 10 to 12 days. That will extract the bitterness and make the olives sweet. After 14 days, drain the olives and place in a solution of cool-down brine, which is 1 cup of salt for every 10 cups of water that has been boiled first. That's all that's left to do apart from bottling the olives in brine topped with 1 centimeter of olive oil. Now, why are they good for you? They are nutritious and rich in mineral content such as sodium, potassium, magnesium, iron, phosphorus and iodine. They also provide essential vitamins and amino acids. And just in case these benefits weren't enough, they're a great aphrodisiac. And that was your Vegetable Heroes segment for today.
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0: Time for the longer chat of garden jobs for the weekend. On the line, I've got Steve McLean, biology educator. How are you today, Steve?
2: Hi, Marianne. I'm really good, thank you. How are you?
0: Excellent. And today, let's kick off with, as usual, the listener question, who writes in, my camellias have been flowering beautifully all winter, but lots of the blooms are going brown and mushy before they fully open, and some are just falling off. What's causing this, and is there anything I can do about it?
2: You know, this is a very common problem, and I certainly see it on my camellias at this time of year. And there is a specific cause worth knowing about. What you're describing in your question is most likely camellia petal blight, and it's caused by a fungus called Ciborinia camellia.
0: Wow, that's a good one. I haven't heard of that one before. This disease is notably specific in what it targets. It attacks only the flowers of camellias, leaving the stems, leaves and roots completely unaffected, so the plant itself remains healthy.
2: The way to distinguish petal blight from ordinary environmental damage, such as cold nights, wind or sun scorch, is to look closely at the browning petals themselves. The petal blight produces a characteristic netted or veined appearance where the veins show darker than the surrounding tissue. Once the infection is established, the entire flower typically browns and drops within 24 to 48 hours.
0: Understanding the disease cycle is important. Now, when infected flowers fall to the ground, the fungus forms small, hard, black resting structures called sclerotia at the base of those fallen blooms. These sclerotia remain dormant in the soil right through summer, autumn and winter.
2: And then when camellia flowering season comes around again, the sclerotia germinate and produce small fungal fruiting bodies in the soil, and these release spores into the air, which are carried by air currents up into open blooms, and the cycle begins again.
0: That's why sanitation's most effective management tool available. Collect every fallen flower from beneath your camellia as soon as possible and remove them from the garden entirely. Don't compost them. At the same time, remove the old mulch from under the plant and replace it with fresh mulch.
2: Done consistently at the end of each flowering season, this approach will reduce the severity of the disease over time. And for plants with a history of severe infection, fungicide soil drenches applied to the ground around the under area of the plant just before flowering season begins are available, but ensuring that infected mulch and fallen flowers are removed is by far the preferred way of dealing with this problem.
0: Now, the hort term is photoperiodism. Have you ever wondered how your plants seem to know what time of year it is? How the freesias suddenly push up through the soil right on cue, and how poinsettias saves itself for Christmas, or how your dahlias wait until the days are shortening before they put on their autumn display.
2: This week's term explains exactly why this happens. And right now, in late August, it's happening all around us in our gardens.
0: So photoperiodism is simply the way plants respond to the changing length of day and night across the seasons.
2: And now here's the really fascinating part. And this is what surprises a lot of gardeners. It's not actually the length of the day that plants are measuring. It's the length of night. So plants are sensitive to uninterrupted darkness, and they're counting the hours of dark, not the hours of light. And in fact, when scientists first discovered photoperiodism back in the 1920s, they got this the wrong way around themselves. So they assumed it was the daylight hours that mattered.
0: Anyway, based on this, we divide plants into three groups. First, we have short day plants. These flower when the nights are long, which in our part of the world means late autumn and into winter.
2: Yeah, think poinsettias, chrysanthemums and dahlias. Then we have long day plants. These flower as nights get shorter and days lengthen, which is exactly what's happening right now as we move into spring. Freesias, lettuce and spinach fall into this group. And then there's a third group, day neutral plants, which simply don't care about the day length at all, and flower when they're developmentally ready, regardless of the season. Tomatoes are a classic example of this.
0: So why does this matter to you, the gardener, right now? Because late August is a genuine turning point in the photo period calendar. Days are noticeably lengthening, nights are shortening, and your long day plants are detecting that shift through a pigment in their leaves called phytochrome.
2: And that's the biological light sensor that translates the length of darkness into a hormonal signal. And that signal is what ultimately triggers flowering. It also explains why you can run into trouble with artificial lighting. And if you've got a garden light or even just a house light spilling through a window, shining onto your poinsettias or chrysanthemums at night, you're actually interrupting that dark period.
0: Fantastic. Now, onto the plant profile, which is Hardenbergia violacei. Hardenbergia is also known as false sarsaparilla or purple coral peas, a hardy, evergreen, woody-stemmed climber, part of the Papilionaceae family, native to Australia, in fact.
2: There are three species in Australia which are vigorous climbers or trailing plants. However, recent breeding has actually developed some upright, shrubby forms. And even though having a vigorous growth habit, it rarely covers other plants so extensively as to cause damage.
0: The most widely grown variety in Australia is Happy Wanderer, which is Hardenbergia violacei, which has dark green leathery leaves, quite long and arrow shaped.
2: Winter through to spring, they produce a mass of dark purple, pale pink or white pea flowers, depending on the variety. So look out for Pink Fizz, Mini Haha, Blushing Princess and Purple Falls.
0: Now, the flowers are the typical pea shape, consisting of four petals, the standard, the keel, and two wings, pretty much like all pea flowers. And
2: full sun part shade position is preferred, although sunnier positions will usually result in better flowering. And they'll tolerate a wide range of soil types, including light clay or sand. However, these cultivars will grow best in an enriched, well-drained acid soil on a raised bed with a pH of 5.5 to 6.
0: They possess a low frost tolerance when young and can get a lot of significant leaf damage, but will become hardier with age.
2: I believe you've read on a forum on the web that various gardeners are having trouble keeping the plant alive, with one of them actually saying that when they were up at Noosa Heads National Park in August, they were growing in cracks of rocks on the side of hills, and others were growing in the shale type soil, all high and dry. So perhaps they don't like wet feet at all.
0: Wet feet, clay soil, all points to root rot and sometimes phytophthora, which is the cause of it all.
2: Only water when the soil appears dry, then water until damp. Water more during flowering and summertime, and monitor watering levels in the first season after planting and during the warmer months of the year to maintain adequate soil moisture.
0: Mulch to retain moisture in the soil and suppress weeds pretty much applies to all plants, I've got to say. And once established in the cooler months of the year, these cultivars require minimal watering.
2: Fertilise with a balanced controlled release native fertiliser after flowering and prune lightly and regularly to maintain shape and promote fresh growth. Prune more firmly after flowering and watch out for scale.
0: Of course, avoid wetting the foliage to minimise possible fungal problems. Well, there we have it. That's all for Garden Jobs for the weekend. It's been great chatting with you, Steve. Look forward to the chat next time.
2: Yeah, thanks, Marianne. Really enjoyed it and look forward to next week.
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0: Thank you for listening. I hope we've inspired you to look out for gardening volunteer opportunities in your community and grow an olive tree. Tune in next week, because next week I'll be talking with Ian Hempel, owner of Herbie Spices, about the most expensive spice there is, saffron. You can hear the whole show again on Mixcloud. Just look for 2RRR programs or follow Real World Gardener on Facebook for the link. If you have a question on wildlife, plants or garden design, the team would love to hear from you either via email realworldgardener@gmail.com or you can write in to 2RRR PO Box 644 Gladesville, New South Wales 1675. until next week, I'll leave you with a track by the Bee Gees, Islands in the Stream. But from me, have a great gardening week. Bye for now.

0: Toyota wins the first Enduro of 2026. We'll look at the AirTouch 500 today on Inside Motorsport. I hope you'll stay with us. The Bend 500 delivered one of the wildest, wettest and most strategically unpredictable endurance races that we've enjoyed in years. And when the spray settled over Tail and Bend, it was Chas Mostert and Fabian Coulthard who emerged with a masterclass of chaos. From 11th on the grid, the Walkinshaw TWG Toyota pair carved their way through a treacherous opening half marked by monsoon-like rains, standing water and spins everywhere. The three safety car periods saw Coulthard shouldering the early burden. Yet he kept the Mobil 1 Optus Toyota in contention as others faltered. As the track dried, the strategy became king. Erebus Motorsport rolled the dice first, switching to slicks earlier than everyone else. That gamble had ultimately proved premature. They were the guinea pigs for the rest of the field, as Erebus then watched their cars get quicker and quicker. And once the crossover point had been reached, which is when a slick tyre becomes as fast or faster than the wet tyres that everyone else was running, well, in Mostert, he was able to jump aboard his car and the reigning champion took full command of the race. He stretched his margin, surviving early pressure when he came out of the pits from his teammate, Ryan Wood. The two, Mostert and Wood, spoke about that challenge of battling each other.
1: It was one of them ones that just... We obviously pitted quite late. We had that opportunity. So I don't know. It's probably something we'll review a bit for a team. We've spoken about where sometimes we trip over each other a little bit this year. And I suppose when you've got such a competitive teammate, that's always going to happen at some point. So I hope that we, sitting here now, that we've got first and a third for today and hope that we don't review it and Woody lost a second because of where we kind of come out. So I think it's important for us to always look how we can always be better. But it's clear track is so important. And I was hoping to try and get up to speed as quick as I can and get going. So, it was half. He didn't really have lines to really have a go because it's still wet offline. And he was super respectful behind me and did a solid job. So I'm just glad we're both sitting here with the trophy today. I'm sure he probably wanted the big one here.
2: To be honest, with the strategy that we were on, I didn't really know if I was in the race, but I knew Chas was obviously the leader. And then when he dropped out in front of me, I'm like, oh, okay, I'll try and have a crack. But I was happy. The reason I was probably trying to get past was just because I had felt how long it had taken the slick tyre to come up to speed. And, I could see him trying super hard to get going. But then also with me tucked right behind him, it takes a lot of aero away from his car. And so then I sort of realised after two laps, okay, there's no way of me getting past cleanly or low risk. And then I just sort of dropped it off a little bit and gave him a little bit of space, and then his grip sort of came together and we probably didn't lose as much time, whereas there's definitely been times where we've had a little race, but I knew that we probably weren't going to challenge for the win by that stage, just how it all unfolded and that sort of stuff. But I'm like Chas said, just super proud of our team, and for us to pivot off a strategy that looked pretty safe, was something pretty risky and something we can be really proud of. But yeah, touching on going, I guess him coming right out in front of me, it's like Chas said, something that we've got to review because it has been probably something that's happened probably more often than we would have liked.
0: Mostert did eventually pull away and took an 18-second victory. The race, due to all the rain, was time certain after 141 laps, but nothing was stopping Mostert, who finally ticked off his first 500-kilometre win.
1: When you finish a 500k race, you can't really remember everything that happened. It's just gung-ho. So, yeah, tricky conditions, easy to make mistakes, and I was pretty grateful in the end that it kind of ran green to the end and the guys gave us an awesome strategy to get the result.
0: Behind Mostert and Coulthard, Kai Allen and Tim Slade delivered a superb run for the Penrite Grove Racing team. Tim Slade had Billing Mostert, who finally ticked off his first 500-kilometre win.
1: When you finish a 500k race, you just can't really remember everything that happened. It was just gung-ho. So, yeah, tricky conditions, easy to make mistakes, and I was pretty grateful in the end that it kind of ran green to the end, and the guys gave us an awesome strategy to get the result.
0: Behind Mostert,

0: the hairy moment. I honestly thought the car was toast after that. And then there was sort of the snap and then the other way. And then that was the grass. And I thought, oh, if I hit the grass, I'm in the fence anyway. But yeah, and then it actually did it the next lap as well. And yeah, it was like Fab said, it was just super hairy conditions. Like the start of the race was good, just when it was, you know, just sort of the same, you know, just sort of drying out a little bit lap after lap. But yeah, when it's aquaplaning down the straight at, you know, 250 kilometres an hour and you have zero control over what the car's doing, it's yeah, it's pretty hairy. And especially when you're the first car as well. Like after I'd speared off at turn one, and then, you know, it was nice to actually follow Fabs being in his wheel tracks, because it, you know, disperses a little bit of water. So
1: Walkinshaw's second car, driven by Ryan Wood and New Zealander Jackson Evan. They moved up from 14th on the grid to third, making it a fairy tale 1-3 result for Toyota in their first year in the supercars. Now, further back in the field, Will Brown and Scott Pye had one of the drives of the day, finishing fourth despite early trouble and a 30 seconds worth of penalties. Jaden Ojaver and David Russell finished in fifth, whilst Matt Payne crossed the line ahead of Ojeda but was moved back to sixth position after a penalty for late race contact. Payne's result was still strong enough for him to move in the championship to the lead heading into Bathurst. He's now 120 points clear of Brock Feeney. Feeney's race really just unravelled in the opening laps. It was a bruising day for some, but none more so than Blanchard Racing, who suffered a double disqualification. That was because their lead drivers hadn't done enough laps. I mentioned Feeney before. Well, Feeney and Percat, they lost multiple laps with damage. It was not the day for Brock Feeney, who had just won the Sprint Cup only at Queensland Raceway last time out. Now, many of the contenders were caught out by the conditions, but at the end, it was Walkinshaw, TWG and Toyota. Well, the bend will be remembered as a moment for their enduro program, particularly with concerns about the Toyota engine heading into last weekend's racing. Well, here's some more now from Tim Slade and Kai Allen, who had certainly a number of moments in their race.
2: Credit to Sladey, he got it going there at the start, and yeah, what a first in for him. It was pretty cool just to sit back and watch all the chaos going on. But yeah, we knew that we were there or thereabouts. I didn't think we had the pace to go and win it, but I just knew if we kept it clean, gave Sladey everything he needed to go and do the job right, we could walk away with a solid result. And I think it's credit to the team, you know, the Car 26 side, and we didn't really step a foot wrong, even when things did go pear-shaped, like down the front straight. We kept it calm and just pressed on.
0: Obviously, the team have been doing a fantastic job leading the team's championship, and yeah, Matty was obviously unlucky to miss out on the Spring Cup championship, and Kai's been doing an awesome job with race wins and podiums. So yeah, it's awesome. Like I said before, to be a part of the team, and it's awesome to get the result that we have today, and yeah, really looking forward to getting to the mountain.
1: Here's more from Ryan Wood and Jackson Evans.
3: It's a really monumental step forward for us, and I'm just super proud of everyone that's worked their backsides off, and it's just pretty incredible.
4: It was probably lap 54 or 55 when Rich said, "You're not getting out, you're going to stay out there." And I thought to myself, I'm a bit nervous. I don't really know if I'm up for this, but it sort of relayed back to me that they've got full confidence back in the garage that, you know, I could do the job that they were asking of me, and I lent into all my experience. But I think that comes back to, you know, the package that they provided to both cars on the podium, and you know, the support that they've given me in the lead up to this event, and you know, the next step is Bathurst.
1: That's all we have time for this week on Inside Motorsport. Until next time round, keep smiling and bye for now.
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0: here on 3D Radio 93.7. Welcome once again to Live from Studio 3. My name is Phoenix. I'll be bringing you through the night. And it went robotic for a second. Here in the studio tonight, a delightful presence in the Adelaide music scene, describing her songs as sweet Americana tales from the heart. No. It's Paula Standing.
1: Thanks. Phoenix.
0: Nah, I'm getting the hoot and the regular mixed.
1: Yes. So, this great pleasure being here tonight, where I'm really quite enthused to be playing live in the radio.
0: And it's not just you.
1: And it's not just me.
0: Who have we got?
1: I've got a whole band. We've got Steve Loss on guitar and mandolin tonight. Ooh. Not at the same time. We've got Sheila Loss on the banjo, and we've got Nigel Sweeting on the double bass, and we've got Ashley Turner on the fiddle. So, we played the Jade last Friday and did all this, so we should all know what we're doing.
0: What a merry fine band you have. How, for our listeners, I'll do a quick background. Mm. How long have you been recording, releasing music for?
1: I started releasing music, I think, in about 2014, 2013 maybe.
0: Wow.
1: Actually, 2013 released music has been taken down. And I started then doing more in 2014. So we'll just say 2014.
0: Yeah. And what was your background before that? Where did you grow up? Where?
1: I grew up in far north Queensland, lovingly known as FNQ or FNQ. And so we came down to Adelaide in 96 on a bit of a whim, really, but we've stayed here, so it worked out. I've always done music, obviously, but I only started really doing full-time music in 2013. Up till then I used to work in disabilities for a long time, and then I ended up with an office job in admin, and then they gave me a redundancy package and I skipped out of there without falling down the wonky stairs, and have been happy ever since.
0: Did that fund a very happy music career?
1: It did, yeah. Shout out to Compass Group for handing me lots of money.
0: A patron of the arts,
1: yeah,
0: truly.
1: Yeah, true patron of the arts.
0: Well, listeners, this is Paula Standing here on 3D Radio. We're going to hear another three songs and then we'll come back for a bit more of a chat.
1: Yep, cool.

We're going to carry on with another song that we released a little while back, a single called Ordinarily.

0: Paula Standing. Oh my God. Incredible. Three songs here for our listeners, and also tonight we are broadcasting on the Community Radio Network, which means we're going all over Australia.
1: Oh, whoa.
0: National broadcast. Hi to everyone in the lounge in Perth.
1: Oh, hopefully they might have some family in Queensland listening.
0: Hey. Yeah. I don't know where to begin with those three songs. They were all beautiful.
1: Oh, thank you. Thank you.
0: So ordinarily in the middle there.
1: Yeah.
0: That was just melancholy, beautiful, slow. Mm-hmm. And then Pink Feather Dress.
2: Back up again.
0: Yeah. Latest single or the
1: Well, it's the album. Title track of the album. So I was saying earlier I've done a music video for this one. Haven't done a music video in about 5 years, so this is the first one off the ramp for this particular album. It was shot here in Adelaide.
0: What was the Pink Feather Boa budget?
1: I can't tell you. It was pretty low.
0: Had to get a grant for that. Oh, no.
1: It was, Well, okay. Shout out to Phil O'Brien, who did the video shoot. He's a fabulous singer-songwriter and videographer. He was recommended to me by Don Morrison. I sent him my song and he got very excited and said, oh, yeah, we can do lots of stuff. And so I went off and I found myself two ballroom dancers, one, the wonderful Wendy Legg and her husband. So Wendy actually made a pink feather dress for the video out of some satin she had in her, happened to have in her cupboard that she didn't actually want to use for anything. So she did that, and I bought feather boas so she could put feathers on there. And I ended up with too many feather boas and feathers, so they were put everywhere at the launch the other night.
0: That's merch.
1: Yes, yeah. It is, yeah.
3: I wore one.
1: Yes, we had feather boas decorated the stage and it was cool. And Wendy was able to introduce me to a lady who managed an old hall that we could use in the video. It was over 100 years old, so it was the right age. Everything was perfect. It was amazing. So Nigel over there.
0: On bass.
1: Yes, and Jack Robins, you know, and my dear husband played the baddies in the video. And Jack did a marvellous job as the evil developer, and the other two stood around and nodded.
0: I think I need a recap of the story. How did the song come about?
1: The Pink Feather Dress, the actual title I came up with in a songwriting group that I have with Sue Baker and Adrian Lovelock, and I decided when I took on this title that it could actually be used as a weapon. And so I wrote this song about, a mature age, I'm going to say, ballroom dancer who was fighting to save her old dance hall against developers. So that was the crux of the story. And so basically at the end, if you watch the video, it's on YouTube, you'll see that in the end they get a big crowd of people and they get the whole heritage listed so the developers can't knock it down. That's the story. But it's really cute. So, yeah, please go
0: now.
1: Online. It's been up on YouTube for a couple of weeks since we released the album. So, yeah, please get online and have a look and see what you think. Give it the thumbs up, please.
0: It goes a long way, doesn't it?
1: Does, yeah.
0: Paula Standing on Facebook, Instagram, all the places.
1: All the places, yeah. Well, it's Facebook and Instagram and YouTube, basically. Yeah. Everything else is beyond me.
0: Yeah. So the rest of the album, how did it all come about? How long did this collection of songs take to amass?
1: Oh, good. Yes.
3: 3 years ago?
1: We started this so long ago. It took me about 18 months, over a period of about 18 months to record with Quentin Ayres. And that was largely because it was just, you know, getting us all into the studio and all the rest of it. And then there was a bit of a gap between the first six songs because I had to go in and have surgery on for breast cancer. And then when I came back, these guys had taken off and gone to Turkey for a month. So, anyway, eventually we got back in the studio and did five more songs. And then that was finally finished at the end of that year, which was like 24, I think. And then last year I started to release singles. And then this year it was like, no, I've got to get the whole thing out now. It's gone on long enough. So it's been a few years. But the songs came about just over a period of time, writing songs with Adrian and Sue, and also I was in an online iHeart songwriting club, and I did songs on that, and just, yeah, so I had a collection. Well, in COVID, you may remember. Yeah, when
4: that was how you were reaching out.
1: I was doing a lot of songwriting during COVID. I think every time we sent a song in for the Hillbilly Hoot, I had a new one every week because we had to write a song once,
4: yeah,
1: a song a week. So there was
4: loads our, for our listeners, that's our open mic night in the park that during COVID it went online.
1: Went online,
4: so we took online submissions and you bet Paula was a weekly.
1: Every week I had a new song, yep. So, yeah, some of them I've never sung again, but it was, they were there, yeah. Mm. So that's the big long story of this album that's taken forever. But anyway, it's here now.
4: It's usually a collaborative process, it sounds like.
1: Yeah, well, the very first song, Here All Night, I actually wrote that with Emily A. Smith back in 2019.
4: From the good times.
1: So that one's been burning a hole in my pocket for a long time. Yeah. So Pink Feather, Mirror and the Hole, they're all I think those three songs actually that I just did, oh no, not Ordinarily, I came up with that on my own somehow, stuffing around with chords and making stuff up and it just came out. That one, it took a long time to get it to come out, but it came out eventually.
4: Labour of love.
1: It was a bit like giving birth. Yeah. But, yeah, so that's the story and we've got some more if you'd like to hear them.
4: Let's hear them. Here on 3D, Paula Standing.

0: Okay, so we went up, now we're going down. So, guys, this is about a very sad story.
1: Two, three, four.

0: Baller Standing, live from Studio 3. Songs of nostalgia, songs of love.
1: Yes.
0: Things that you could have heard on May the 8th if you went to the album release party.
1: That's right.
0: Yeah.
1: Yes.
0: Shame we didn't get you in earlier. How was the launch?
1: No, the launch went really well. I thoroughly enjoyed it. I hope everyone else did. I got a lot of good feedback, so that was good. I even sold some CDs. I've been selling that CD since it came out at the beginning of last year, so I did well to sell more. And which, in saying that, please realise that all of these songs are available online through every platform ever, and including Bandcamp. Mm. And you can, if you want to, you can even order the CD if you've got an actual CD player through my website, paulastanding.com.
0: You've still got ones in the car, surely.
1: I do. Yeah. I have ones in the car. So at gigs and stuff, you can...
2: At home and in the garage.
1: Yes, and under the bed and everywhere.
0: The storage lockers.
1: Yeah, and so, yeah, they're everywhere. what was I going to say? Oh, there's also, we're actually playing again, just a gig at Cafe Komodo at the end of May, so Friday night, the 29th. I can see Nigel checking his diary.
0: Nice little venue. Just off Prospect Road.
1: Yeah, yeah.
0: If you went there 10 years ago, I would have been making you some eggs and bacon in the kitchen.
1: Whoa, there you go.
2: That explains that bad dose of dysentery.
0: No, I think it's changed owners a few times, so it's very, very safe now.
1: Yes.
0: But a very nice place to have music in Prospect.
1: Yes, it's got a great little stage and stuff set up now, so it's good. It is very little. It's little, yes. So there's really only, we squeeze 4 people on there and that's it. But it's good. We have fun there. So, that's the major, it's a Friday night, 6 till 9. It's going to be packed, so you better book a table.
0: Nice little venue there. While we've got a few seconds left before you go into the last bracket here on 3D 93.7 and broadcasting live across the community radio network, Paula Standing. What got you into music? Because we heard at the top that you kind of had some rather dull office jobs. What sent you into music?
1: Well,
0: what inspired you to follow this path?
1: I have been doing music all my life. I sort of really didn't do a lot. After I got to Adelaide, I was in a choir and that was about it. And then somewhere along the line, my husband started buying mandolins and I picked that up and he goes one day, says, "You play a mandolin like guitar, you need to buy a guitar." So when Uncle... forgotten his name, Kevin, handed out $900 to everybody, I went and bought myself a Mini Mate.
0: That's stimulating the economy.
1: Yeah, it was stimulating. I bought a Mini Mate and that sort of started me off getting my songs together. That's when I was started writing. And eventually I got a gig up at... Olympic Dam through a friend, and I played this gig and this lady said to me, "Oh, do you have a CD?" And I'm like, everyone must have CDs now. So I asked around and I eventually found Anthony Stewart and I recorded a covers album with him. And then I went back the year later and started recording my own songs, and then it got busy at work and then I didn't do anything for a couple of years, and then when I got made redundant I'm like, right, I'm going back and I'm going to do the rest of my songs.
0: Yeah, popular demand got you there.
1: Yeah, basically it was, I didn't really have anything else to do because I had a really bad back problem which was preventing me from really doing any sort of full-time work because I couldn't stand up for too long, couldn't sit down for too long, couldn't walk too far, couldn't carry anything. It was like, yeah, music. It's going to have to be.
0: Guitars are light enough.
1: Yeah, exactly. And I'd play, before then I was playing a piano and I'm like, I couldn't lug that around. So it was good that I'd started playing the guitar.
0: Definitely. Let's hear some of that. We're going to go out with a nice big bracket of songs.
1: Yep.
0: What are listeners going to hear?
1: We're going to hear first up a song, Key to It All. So if you listen carefully, you'll find out what the key is to it all.
0: Thanks to our wonderful players. Thanks to our sound. Thanks to 3D.
1: Thank you.
0: The mic is yours.
1: Phoenix.

0: So now we're gonna take you back up again. The very last song. So this is our political one. It's all about the Billy Wheeler family.
1: Are we ready?
0: Yep.
1: One, two, three.

0: The Phantom Dancer.
1: Tonight's spotlight band, Will Osborne. Hello, everybody, and thank you very much. I want to say thanks for Morton, Jane, and the whole gang, and tell you how pleased we are to play and sing for the men and women all over America who've bought war bonds. Your purchases of bonds are helping our boys over there. So we're going to help you to music right about here.
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0: Hallelujah, it's your Phantom Dance, your non-stop mix of swing and jazz from live 1920s to 1960s radio and TV. I'm Greg Poppleton. The Phantom Dancer is heard across Australia over CRN, the Community Radio Network, from the facilities of 2SER in Sydney. On this week's Phantom Dancer, as the announcer said, the swing music of Will Osborne in a broadcast from 1944. Then we cross over to Bob Crosby, singer and band leader, acting as DJ, focusing on the music of Freddie Martin in a swing time broadcast over the Armed Forces Radio Service in 1943. Your Phantom Dancer feature artist this week is singer, actor, voiceover, and activist, Eartha Kitt. And you can read her story where you can read this week's Phantom Dancer playlist at gregpoppletonmusic.com or at the Greg Poppleton Radio Lounge blog. And in that Eartha Kitt set, you'll hear Eartha Kitt on 1950s radio and TV as an actor and as a singer. And then, in the final few minutes, Tommy Dorsey and his orchestra on the Fame and Fortune series from 1940.

When the spotlight's on refreshment, it's Coca-Cola, the refreshing drink that's a part of American life, the drink that's a familiar link with home for many a boy in uniform across the seas.

war bond quota for Atlanta is $63,918,000, and that's quite a quota. Already, it's well on its way to being filled, as it is in hundreds of cities from coast to coast. And to help it go over the top, we're going to up our quota of music by playing from 8 to 12. Now, Peggy Greer does her share with a song. Sugar!

0: The spotlight shines on one of Broadway's brightest stars, Miss Jane Peckin.
1: Thank you very much. That's a wonderful welcome, and I appreciate it tremendously. I've known some of you since I was a little girl, and some of you I've never met, but I do know the wonderful job all of you are doing in the Fifth War Lone Drive. So tonight, I'm prouder than ever that my hometown, Atlanta. But I know you'd rather hear a song than a speech, so here's a medley of your favorites.

Tonight, as we think of the invasion, there's the same eager wish in the heart of every American. I wish I could do something to help. But folks, there is something you can do, and a mighty big thing. You can go all out for the invasion, too, by digging deeper than you ever thought you could and putting it all in war bonds. Let's go ahead, USA, on with the war bond rally and another spotlight play. Will Osborne in South Rampart Street Parade.

0: It's been night number 546 for the Victory Parade of Spotlight Bands. We've marched 660,140 spotlight miles. And remember, whoever you are, whatever you do, wherever you may be, when you think of refreshment, think of Coca-Cola. For ice-cold Coca-Cola makes any pause a pause that refreshes.
1: 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Next, Bob Crosby introduces the music of Freddie Martin and his orchestra in a Swing Time broadcast from 1943. 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
0: Spotlight Bands will be playing for the war workers of Bruner Ritter Incorporated, Bridgeport, Connecticut, with music by Eddie Howard. And the spotlight will again swing overseas to bring you Americans over here, the voices of Americans over there. And now this is Wayne Griffin saying, see you then for the Coca-Cola Company. Good night. This is the Blue Network.
2: 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This little clam bake features the music of Freddie Martin, that genial gentleman. First tune, written by Phil Moore. You'll remember, Shoo Shoo.

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Freddie Martin, who made a success of studied simplicity in music for the lovers, proves it with a tasty version of Why Don't We Do This More Often?

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1: No, just what we're doing tonight.
0: You mean Parkeasy?
1: No, just what we're doing tonight.
2: Frankie Lesser knocked out this song. You can join in on the vocal. Oh, come on, give the tonsils a break, huh? Jingle, jangle, jingle.

Piano Concerto. So you've been listening to Swing Time, produced by Bob Crosby in an attempt to get your favorite band leaders on the Swing Time bandstand. 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
1: And this is Greg Poppleton with your Phantom Dancer. 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

0: Live from Television City in Hollywood, Roddy McDowell, Eartha Kitt, on Playhouse 90. Now a word from our alternate sponsor of Act One, Kimberly Clark.
1: Oh, Timmy, what a mess. Mary Ann, what are you doing?
2: My napkin fell off. There it goes again.
1: Oh, I'll get it. Honestly, I hate the way these paper napkins keep sliding off your lap.
3: Madam?
1: Gracious, now I'm seeing things.
3: Oh, no. I'm Manners the butler, and I wish you'd try Kleenex table napkins. They won't slide off your lap.
1: Really? Why, it's true. Why, they cling like cloth.
3: And Kleenex table napkins are strong enough to last through the whole meal without shredding.
1: And they're so soft. None of that stiff, papery feel. And just the right size.
3: Yes, they're perfect for every member of the family. And remember, Kleenex table napkins won't slide off your lap. They cling like cloth. Thank you.
0: And once again,
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6: I'd like you to meet as our guest, the fastest rising young entertainer in America today, the very, very wonderful and talented Miss Eartha Kitt.

take a trip from Ushkudara in the rain. 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Oh, those Turks.

I want you to meet Daisy. 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Now, that's not true of ordinary meal. 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Gaines is a meal of clean, wholesome nuggets, and everyone is the same. By that, I mean each Gaines nugget contains every food element a dog is known to need. Yes, this one single nugget of Gaines is a perfect balance of vitamins, minerals, more proteins of meat, milk, and fish, fats, and carbohydrates, all derived from natural foods. And because Gaines is homogenized, a dog can assimilate more of his food, gets more and better nourishment with Gaines. Daisy here is living proof of what Gaines can do. So, buy homogenized Gaines meal and help your dog to health, happiness, and a longer prime of life.

0: very much. Thank you, partners. Thank you very, very much. First, I'd like to congratulate Gaines Dog Food on their 25th anniversary. They're a wonderful outfit, and I'd like to tell you that they made me and a lot of dogs very, very happy.
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2: I was just thinking, what a wonderful city Chicago is.
3: Love Chicago.
4: I like New York better.
2: Coast ain't as pretty as Paris or London.
5: Now, Teddy, don't tell me you've been to Paris and London.
2: Why, Miss Patterson, would it surprise you if I told you I've been on every continent of this world and on every island, too?
5: When did you go on this big trip, honey, and how?
2: I went with my mom and daddy on their honeymoon.
5: You must have been awful young.
2: Not too young to remember, though. I remember just as well that fine morning we pulled into London. All the bells were ringing from the many towers. And no sooner as we got there, it started to rain to beat the band. Then the rain turned blue, then silver, then it turned to music and began to go trip, trip.
5: Do tell it, nice. Indeed. Now, Teddy, have you ever seen the English Channel?
2: Why, Miss Patterson, you have to cross it to get to Paris.
5: Paris. Now, there's a city.
2: Especially that Leaning Tower.
5: That dear Leaning Tower.
3: But, sugar, how'd you ever get so much traveling done at your age?
2: It just kept going.
5: Your father must have been something to take you and your mother clean across the world about.
2: What do you mean, must have been?

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Why, there's nothing about my daddy that's just not the very best. Who else in Illinois has a hand-brocaded vest? You can play a game of checkers on his golden eaten suit. 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

0: 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How do you do, ladies and gentlemen? 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And now here she is, that pixie with the husky voice who has sung her way right into the heart of America, Miss Eartha Kitt.
1: Oh, the pipes

0: Hootmon, and if I'm not mistaken, that was Sandy's tune, and wonderful it was, too.
1: Glad you liked it, John. I hope the bond buyers liked it. They're my favorite people.
0: Well, then you've got a lot of favorites, Eartha. There are over 40 million folks who own savings bonds.
1: And I'm one of them, John. 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You get back $100 for every 75 you invest in less than 10 years' time. 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
0: That's right. 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
1: Friends, let me suggest that you invest regularly in savings bonds. Buy them where you work or where you bank. You'll be investing in America, and you'll be helping yourself to financial independence.
0: And now, Eartha, as walking delegate for all our listeners, may I put in a request for C'est si bon?
1: John, dear, if you want it, you shall have it. For the listeners, you know.
0: Yes, the listeners. 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

bras dessus, ah, j'entends des chansons, quel esprit me belle, c'est bon, je cherche un millionnaire avec des grand governmental bonds, tu sais, c'est bon, Series E. You get what I mean, don't you?

0: You have been listening to Guest Star, a transcribed feature for United States Savings Bonds, which today featured Eartha Kitt. The time for this program is donated by this station every week in the public interest. The Treasury Department thanks your station and Miss Kitt for their contribution to the Savings Bonds program. Next week, we'll have another famous guest and some more good music by the Savings Bonds Orchestra, so we hope you'll be on hand. Meanwhile, this is John Conte saying so long and suggesting that you save for security with United States Savings Bonds. 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

Fame and Fortune with Tommy Dorsey. Tonight and every Thursday night, Nature's Remedy, NR Tablets, brings you the chance of a lifetime. Your chance to make music and to make money. It's your chance to fame and fortune with Frank Sinatra, Connie Haynes, the Pied Pipers, and that star maker of the music world, Tommy Dorsey. All brought to you in this great hour of entertainment. But right now, to get things underway, let's listen to Tommy Dorsey, his trombone and orchestra, in their swing classic version of Rimsky-Korsakov's Hymn to the Sun.

0: Hello, everybody, and thank you, ladies and gentlemen. This is Tommy Dorsey swinging wide the doors of welcome and bringing you another opportunity for fame and fortune. It's our night to play your music, and we're all here to see that your songs are not only played, but paid for and published. We've got a swell contest. It's a lot of fun, and it may be your big chance at the fame and fortune you deserve. So listen carefully while Fred Cole tells you all about it, Fred.
1: Okay, Tommy and friends, our Fame and Fortune contest is open to everybody in the United States and Canada. It's your chance for recognition to have your music played and published with an advance royalty of $100. And we've made it as simple as possible to compete. All you have to do is this. First, go to your neighborhood drugstore. Every druggist in America is cooperating with Tommy Dorsey to supply you with free entry blanks. These entry blanks explain everything you'll need to know. Second, write your song on manuscript, that's simple music paper. Just the melody and words are all that's necessary. Third, send the song and the filled-in entry blank to Tommy Dorsey, NBC, Radio City, New York. It's that simple, but each song must have a completely filled-in entry blank or it will not be accepted. No songs can be returned, all entries will be examined by professional song reviewers, and three songs will be chosen each week. Then Tommy Dorsey and two other leading orchestra leaders will pick the winner. If your song wins, it will be published and distributed by one of the largest music houses in America. You will receive a standard royalty contract and $100 advance royalty. The writers of the two songs the judges pick as next best will receive $25 apiece. The decision of the judges is final. Entry blanks are free. So go to your drugstore right now and get yours. All right. Nature's Remedy, St. Louis, Missouri. But write that song tonight. It might mean fame and fortune. And just a little later in the program, you'll hear this week's Fame and Fortune Prize-winning song.
2: 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I'm Greg Poppleton. Thank you for listening. Till... 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

0: Connie Hayes were to write a song, I'm sure that she'd write one just like this. So, Connie, while the boys give out with a little hoy hoy, you take up the words and we'll keep right on with Rum Boogie.
1: Rum Boogie!

Remember, friends, fame and fortune is our chance to offer you your chance to have your music played, paid for, and published. It's a chance of a lifetime, and we know that you have the ability to not only make music, but to make money. There's always a new health fad. You hear of this or that talked about as a means of keeping well, but it all boils down to this. The one person you can rely on absolutely for health advice is your doctor. He doesn't guess. He isn't guided by fads. He knows. That's why it is prudent to consult your doctor every year for a general checkup. And in the meantime, when you feel the need of occasional laxative help, you can rely on NR tablets. NR tablets are a mild, wholly vegetable product. They contain no harsh chemicals. They contain no synthetics. You can take NR tablets with the assurance that they have helped millions of people these past 50 years. And you risk no money when you try NR tablets. Every penny you pay for this helpful preparation will be refunded if you're not more than satisfied. That's fair enough, isn't it? Ask your druggist for NR tablets tonight. 25 tablets, 25 cents.

the poets and intellectuals of this time, the innovative minds, the intelligentsia, those that are breaking down the barriers and choosing a bohemian existence, escaping from dreary suburban ideals and materialistic death traps. Where are these engaging people? The risk takers, the revolutionaries, those living apart from this big unrest, those escaping the sterility of corporate junkies who get high on materialistic consumption.

0: pre-existence, where these brave souls have re-emerged with art that is challenging, original, and brutal. You have tuned into the Bohemian Beat. I'm Riddy, with you for the next hour with poetry and music. And let's settle in with some music.
1: There ain't no grave can hold my body down. There ain't no grave can hold my body down. 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Ain't no grave can hold my body down. 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I see a band of angels, and they're coming after me. Ain't no grave can hold my body down. 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Put your feet on the land and see. But Gabriel, don't you blow your trumpet till you hear from me. There ain't no grave can hold my body down.

Welcome to the Bohemian Beat. We will journey beyond the horizon and find the artists living on the edge, going down into the murky waters of their very

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1: That was Johnny Cash with Ain't No Grave. Starting today with American poet Walt Whitman, who lived between 1819 and 1892. He is among the most influential poets in the American canon and often called the father of free verse. He was part of the transition between transcendentalism and realism, incorporating both views in his works. This next piece by Whitman is called As at Thy Portals, Also Death.
2: As at thy portals also, Death, by Walt Whitman. As at thy portals also, Death, entering thy sovereign, dim, illimitable grounds, to memories of my mother, to the divine blending, maternity, to her, buried and gone, yet buried not, gone not from me, I see again the calm, benignant face, fresh and beautiful still. I sit by the form in the coffin. I kiss and kiss convulsively again the sweet old lips, the cheeks, the closed eyes in the coffin. To her, the ideal woman, practical, spiritual, of all of earth, life, love, to me the best, I grave a monumental line before I go amid these songs and set a tombstone here.

You are listening to The Bohemian Beat, produced at Bay FM in Byron Bay and heard nationally across the Community Radio Network. We just heard Eliza Gilkinson with Belle of the Ball, and before that a poem by Walt Whitman called As at Thy Portals Also Death. Hermann Hesse had this to say about Whitman's Leaves of Grass. Whoever reads in this book at the right moment will find something of the primeval world and something of the high mountains, the sea and the prairie in it. Much will seem flashy and grotesque, but the whole will impress him just as America impresses us against our own will. Hermann Hesse, a German poet who lived between 1877 and 1962, explored in his work the duality of spirit and nature and the individual's spiritual search outside the restrictions of society. He was awarded the Nobel Prize for Literature in 1946. Several of his novels depict the protagonist's journey into the inner self. A spiritual guide assists a hero in his quest for self-knowledge and shows a way beyond the world deluded by materialism. This next poem by Hesse is called All Deaths and is read by Maxim.

I have already died all deaths, and I am going to die all deaths again. Die the death of the wood and the tree. Die the stone death in the mountain, earth death in the sand, leaf death in the crackling summer grass, and the poor bloody human death.

I will be born again. Flowers, trees, and grass, I will be born again. Fish and deer, bird and butterfly, and out of every form, longing will drag me up the stairways to the last suffering, up to the suffering of men.

quivering tensed bow, when the raging fist of longing commands both poles of life to bend to each other. Yet often, and many times over, you will hunt me down from death to birth on the painful track of the creations. The glorious track of the creations.

That was Stephanie Riggio with Voice Inside, Song of Siddhartha, inspired by Hermann Hesse's novel Siddhartha, and before that a poem by Hesse called All Deaths. Hesse's main themes deals with man breaking out of his established modes of civilization to find his essential spirit. With his appeal for self-realization and his celebration of Eastern mysticism, Hesse posthumously became a cult figure to young people in the English-speaking world. Hesse was deeply influenced by Indian philosophy. This next piece, Markandeya, by Rabindranath Tagore, is taken from an ancient Indian epic poem, the Mahabharata, with some 1.8 million words in total, that arguably makes it the longest epic poem in the world. This tale of Markandeya tells that when the earth was about to be engulfed by water, a sage called Markandeya prayed to the god Vishnu to rescue him.

A long time ago, all living creatures had perished. The world was no more than a sea, a grey, misty, icy swamp. One old man remained, all alone, spared from the devastation. His name was Markandeya. He walked and walked in the stale water, exhausted, finding no shelter anywhere, no trace of life. He was in despair, his throat taut with inexpressible sorrow. Suddenly, not knowing why, he turned and saw behind him a tree rising out of the marsh, a fig tree, and at the foot of the tree, a very beautiful, smiling child. Markandeya stopped. Breathless, reeling, unable to understand why the child was there. And the child said to him, "I see you need to rest. Come into my body.

He walked for a long while, more than 100 years, without reaching the end of the body. When the wind rose up again, he felt himself drawn upward. He came out through the same mouth and saw the child under the fig tree. The child looked at him with a smile.

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1: That was Pandit Hari Prasad Chaurasia with the ancient Indian Mahamrityunjaya mantra, and before that a piece called Markandeya by Rabindranath Tagore from Peter Brook's Mahabharata soundtrack. Rabindranath Tagore, who lived between 1861 and 1941, was a creative genius who played a crucial role in the cultural renaissance of India and Bengal in the 19th and early 20th century. His achievements included notable contributions in the fields of music, literature, plays, art, and education reform. This next poem by Tagore is called Journey to an Unknown Destination and is read by Michael Sharman.
2: How much further will you take me? Tell me, at which port will drop anchor this golden boat you are steering? Whenever I ask you, lady from some foreign land, sweet smiling, you only smile. I fail to understand what you have in mind. What does your move suggest? You point your finger in silence to the overflowing water, endless to the sun at one end of the sky, going down in the west. What is it we shall find there? Why are we travelling? In which quest? Tell me, I ask you, you, stranger, over there, where the day at evening's call is burning itself out in a funeral pyre, and waves are flashing like liquid fire on the backdrop of the molten sky, where quarters appear as if about to shed tears. Is that where you live? Beyond the wave-torn sea, at the foot of the cloud-kissed hill, where the setting sun disappears? You smile, looking at my face, but not a word about where the boat veers. The wind moans in a constant sigh, the heaving waves roar in a passion high. The deep blue water is anguished. I look around. No bank is to be found, as if limitless tears flood this earth and then quiver. Yet there plies this golden boat, there the still, still glowing evening rays float. Why do you sit amidst it all in a silent laughter? It is beyond me to tell why in it you take so much pleasure. Who will come with me? When first you had called, I looked at your eyes on a fresh morn. You spread your hands westward to show the boundless ocean that there flows, where restless light shimmers like hope in some breast. I boarded and asked, does new life await? Does hope's dream reap there a golden harvest? You looked and smiled as before, silent. Since then, clouds have gathered at times has arisen the sun. Now the sea was rough, now it looked a tranquil picture. Time goes past, the sail moves in the wind. The golden boat has disappeared. I find, in the west, the sun descends towards its hillside rest. Let me ask you once again, does soothing death here await? Is there peace? Can one find sleep under this dark's breast? You only smile, only your eyes are alive. There is silence from the rest. Soon the dark night will spread its wings and arrive. The golden light will disappear from the evening sky. Now remains only your body scent, the splashing of water's current. Your hair, windswept on my body flies. And when heart fluttering, body benumbed, anxiously, I shall call you and ask, where are you? Come close, let me feel your touch. You will not speak, and I shall not see even your silent smile.

0: This is the Bohemian Beat, and that was On Heaven's Shore by May McKenna. And before that, a poem by the great Indian poet Rabindranath Tagore. American poet Henry David Thoreau was also influenced by Indian philosophy. Thoreau lived between 1817 and 1862. His aim was to live as natural a life as possible. He passed his time largely in solitude and in the open air. He says, "I went to the woods because I wished to live deliberately, to front only the essential facts of life and see if I could not learn what it had to teach." This next poem is called The Summer Rain by Henry David Thoreau and is read by Richard Mitchley.
1: The Summer Rain by Henry David Thoreau. My books I'd fain cast off, I cannot read. Twixt every page my thoughts go stray at large down in the meadow where is richer feed, and will not mind to hit their proper targe. Plutarch was good, and so was Homer too. Our Shakespeare's life were rich to live again. What Plutarch read, that was not good nor true, nor Shakespeare's books, unless his books were men. Here, while I lie beneath this walnut bough, what care I for the Greeks or for Troy town, if juster battles are enacted now between the ants upon this hummock's crown? Bid Homer wait till I the issue learn, if red or black the gods will favour most, or yonder Ajax will the phalanx turn, struggling to heave some rock against the host. Tell Shakespeare to attend some leisure hour, for now I've business with this drop of dew. And see you not, the clouds prepare a shower, I'll meet him shortly when the sky is blue. This bed of herd's grass and wild oats was spread last year with nicer skill than monarchs use. A clover tuft is pillow for my head, and violets quite overtop my shoes. And now the cordial clouds have shut all in, and gently swells the wind to say all's well. The scattered drops are falling fast and thin, some in the pool, some in the flower bell. I am well drenched upon my bed of oats, but see that globe come rolling down its stem, now like a lonely planet where it floats, and now it sinks into my garment's hem. Drip, drip the trees for all the country round, and richness rare distills from every bough. The wind alone it is makes every sound, shaking down crystals on the leaves below. For shame the sun will never show himself, who could not with his beams e'er melt me so. My dripping locks, they would become an elf, who in a beaded coat does gaily go.

us all. We've got to know each other, beauty spots and all. 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I hear what's going on, I see what leeches we've become.

0: That was Hut in the Trees by Pullman, and before that a poem called The Summer Rain by Henry David Thoreau. Henry David Thoreau was influenced by many poets, including Wolfgang von Goethe. Goethe, who lived between 1749 and 1832, was a German writer whose works span the fields of poetry, drama, literature, theology, philosophy, humanism, and science. Goethe's great work, Faust, is considered one of the pinnacles of world literature. This next poem by Goethe is called Night Thoughts, adapted by Giga Groove.
1: Stars, you are unfortunate. I pity you. Beautiful as you are, shining in your glory. Who guides seafaring men through stress and peril, and have no recompense from gods or mortals. Love you do not, nor do you know what love is. Hours that are eons urgently conducting your figures in a dance through the vast heaven. What journey have you ended in this moment? Since lingering in the arms of my beloved, I lost all memory of you and midnight.

phrases to sing your praises. I need to tell someone. It's soon after midnight, and my day has just begun.

You were listening to the Bohemian Beat, and we just heard Bob Dylan with Soon After Midnight. And before that, Night Thoughts by Goethe, performed by Giga Groove. Goethe was influenced by the Persian lyric poet Hafiz, who lived between 1315 and 1390. The major themes of his poems are love, the celebration of wine and intoxication, and exposing the hypocrisy of those who have set themselves up as guardians, judges, and examples of moral rectitude. We will end with a piece by Hafiz called The Sun Never Says. I hope you've enjoyed the show today, and make sure you tune in again next week for more. Thank you for joining me on the Bohemian Beat. I'm Riddhi.

Even after all this time, the sun never says to the earth, "You owe me." Look what happens with a love like that. Look what happens with a love like that. It lights the whole sky.

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You and I, we fly so high.

Good poetry makes the universe admit a secret. I am really just a tambourine. Grab hold, play me against your wall.

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We opened this week with the new one from Sunshine Coast band Sugarbag Blonde, titled I Don't Give a Damn. I couldn't help notice the Chris Rea vibe in the vocals, and the whole song has a really great feel to it, with tasteful playing throughout. I've always liked what these guys put out, and this is another release that should add to their fan base. Hi, and welcome to Blues Roots and Boots for this week. And what we have, I think, is a very interesting mix with some folk, roots, country rock, and some blues-inspired lusciousness. We have a father-daughter duo in Freya and Tom McGowan. There's the Don Rogers Band, plucked out of the Roots downloads. The very interesting Don Restum. A stripped-back Nick Carver. Up-and-coming Aussie country singer.

singer Lynn Rodriguez, the ever-reliable Michael Carpenter and the Banks Brothers, young US artist Kelsey Hart, and also from the US, it's a track from St. Paul and the Broken Bones. We also have a track from the new album by Brisbane's Chloe Marks and the Mayhem, who blend Americana, blues and rock, and that's what's coming up next. It's called Don't Make Me Choose.

Country rhythm and soul is how Don Rogers describes his music, and he's a singer-songwriter from the Gold Coast, getting good raps for his laid-back style and raspy vocals. We just heard the latest release from the Don Rogers Band, and it's called The Boys. Luke Johnson and Michelle Morgan, who go by the name Studio 8, are an ARIA Award-winning country duo from Tasmania, whose latest song, Greyhound Bus to Memphis, was inspired by a 24-hour bus trip they took travelling from Nashville to Memphis. It's a little ditty with a do. You'll hear what I mean with Greyhound Bus to Memphis from Studio 8.

0: following program contains archive content. Some of the information may be out of date. The following program contains strong content, which may be distressing for some listeners.
1: Hello and welcome to Accent of Women, a show by and about women from diverse cultures and languages right across the world. I'm Fiza, and today we will be listening to Senator Lydia Thorpe and Tamil refugee activist Rathi Bathlod, two incredible women speaking about their lived experiences of racism, as well as the tireless work they do in order to combat safe racism. I think what's really beautiful about this pairing is that Lydia and Rathi and do anti-racism work in very different capacities, yet across their speeches we hear the common thread of the power of resistance and also the joy we can and must find in community and collective struggle. Lydia and Rathi were sharing as part of a forum organized by Refugee Action Collective held on 25th February at the Trades Hall. The panel featured a wide range of speakers discussing how we can push back against the rise of racism in so-called Australia, including racist policies as well as the threat of One Nation. We will first listen to Gunai Gundijmara and Jab Wurrung woman Senator Lydia Thorpe as she shares about her lived experience of the violence of racism, which is very much intertwined with the gendered violence she has been threatened with. She contextualizes this with the systemic nature of the racism against Indigenous peoples as well as other racialized people in this colony. She highlights the need to address racism as a whole, contrary to the piecemeal approach the government has taken, which continues to center whiteness and protect white fragility. We will then hear from Rathi Bathlod, Tamil refugee and member of Refugee Women Action for Visa Equality. Rathi speaks passionately about the struggles of refugees in so-called Australia, calling out how racism doesn't just manifest as hateful words on the street, but also as legislation, as policy, as offshore processing and temporary visas for asylum seekers already traumatized by the violence of war. This is Accent of Women.
2: I'll first start by acknowledging that we're all on stolen land and that our Wurundjeri, Boonwurrung and neighbouring clans and nations fought and died for this country. The only war that's ever been declared in this country has been against the First Peoples of these lands. There's been no agreement, there's been no proper treaty in this country to end the war that was declared on us in 1788. So I pay my respects to the warriors of our resistance and the warriors of those frontier wars, because we're still counting bodies today. That genocide is so sophisticated and so silent that it's actually demoralising in many aspects, particularly as, you know, a so-called senator in a privileged position working in the most racist, violent place I have ever worked in my whole life. To be violated sexually, to be violated racially every day when I have to go to work in Canberra, not here to my office because it's Collingwood Smith Street. That just does not happen in Collingwood Smith Street. But the boot has always been on our necks. You know, our basic survival in this country is being shown to the world how violent it's been. Like, you're seeing a rise, right? Everyone else seeing this rise in racism. The very foundation of this country is built on racism, on the blood of my people. And it continues to be that case every day. Locking up 10-year-old babies in this country, strip searching them. That's racism. That's systemic racism. the policies and the systems, they're not broken. They are designed specifically to hurt black and brown people in this country. So the colonizers did very well. And they've had government after government, Liberal, Labor, same, same. They're all the same to me. They've never given us one policy that's ever been good for us. Ever. No legislation. Nothing. Ever. There's nothing that they have done for us that has been good. It's been conniving, racist, and violent. And Pauline's one thing. Pauline, I'm glad Pauline's there because she, there's a face to it now. And the people that follow her, there's faces to these people. These people have jobs. These people work in schools. They might be your GP. They are everywhere, these people. And it's a systemic problem. We can't keep, you know, I have the AFP following me so the Nazis don't kill me, which I get regular threats about every day. They're not going to say, no disrespect, but they're not going to save me. If someone wants to hurt me, they're going to hurt me. I'm from Collingwood, remember? And Fitzroy of old. So you can put as much police protection and security and new policies that lock more people up, but that doesn't address the root cause of racism in this country. It's systemic. I've got to deal with racist cops who want to pull me into questioning for saying the F word in Brunswick. You know, like, the racism amongst the people that are meant to serve and protect, not just the police, but when you go to the hospital, when you seek medical attention. My people don't go to hospital to get well. They go to die because the system is so racist. I had to leave school when I was 14 because the system was so racist. So I haven't been to a university that's taught me this except for the University of Life and Uncle Mickey T down the back. Love you, Unc. I see you there. Listening to people like my uncle in the lounge room all my life and his older brother, Uncle Robbie, and his older sister, my mum. This is our lived experience every day in this country. And that's why I not only fight for my people, I fight for everyone who's not white. And I fight for white fellas too. Pauline is the face, the poster girl for racism. And I am not, it's unparliamentary to call her racist in the chamber when she's being racist. It's unparliamentary, but it's okay to be racist. So if we can't deal with that at the federal level in the Senate and say, actually, racism, you're not allowed to be racist here, then wouldn't that send some kind of message to the rest of the country that, you know, weak prime minister that we have can't even stand up to white supremacy? He wants to talk about anti-Semitism, which, yes, it exists, which is a form of racism. So why can't we be dealing with racism in this country as a whole? And that's what he needs to be taken to task on. There's a human rights anti-racism strategy or framework that he hasn't even looked at. It's 12 months old. He has not even commented on it. There are a number of recommendations like racism training for people like Pauline. I look forward to that day. But if you can change the system, you'll change the nation. And we're not born racist. People are not born racist. Our babies are growing up with beautiful hearts, loving and learning amongst all of their peers, regardless of who they are. They learn racism when they go home. And I've been dealing with it all my life, from grade 2 at Gold Street Primary School. If we don't start addressing this in a systemic way and pushing for systemic change, then it's just going to be business as usual. It's just disappointing to see that we have a government that has no guts, you know. It's very disappointing, not only on climate, on refugees, like the times that I've had to go begging for visas, begging the ministers to just do the right thing. And you've got to buddy up with these people that are going to decide on people's lives just so that they can have a better understanding. And, you know, I'll keep texting you if you don't look at that list. And, like, what have we become, you know? As blackfellas, we welcome people as long as they live by the land, the law of the land. And that is that we look after the water, our land, the sky, and each other. You know, you don't bring harm to one another. You look after someone when they need a feed or a bed. We do need a collective, and I think what you've done is a really good thing. But we also need to pressure the government, because the white supremacy movement has grown, as you've seen, and they're working alone now. They're not working in groups anymore. You know, they've found themselves in gyms, and they work out together now and strategize. And they have to prove to their masters that they can cause harm. And that's what we saw with the attempted bombing at Baloo. You know, I had to beg the ministers then, can we please say something? My people are hurting. They're hurting. And that took 4 days to negotiate a motion. And I worded the motion so strong because I knew they'd water it down. And I went with the watered down version just to make a statement to my people that, you know, condemning what had happened. And then this week I find I get sent 4 terrible letters, sexual violence, racial violence directed at me, pictures of bullets, and I find out that they were sent to me in 2023, so I didn't know that my life was in danger to the extent that it was. And I only found out because the same artist, very good artist, this white supremacist, whoever that person is, and a very particular writer, and the same letter that went to Lakemba Mosque, are the letters I got in 2023. So, you know, sorry, Senator. Yeah, those death threat letters are on the national database from 23. I'm like, righto. Why didn't anyone tell me? And why is this person now threatening the Lakemba Mosque on the eve of Ramadan? How was he allowed to go from that to this? Who is he? So that's what's going on. It's happening to Mayreen Faruqi, and it's happening to Fatima Payman. We regularly talk about the threats that no one's taking seriously against us. You know, I understand the Prime Minister had a threat and the Treasurer had a threat, but they don't get the sexual threat or the racial threat. We get it all. Now, I'm not, you know, dismissing the threats to them, but it's a different, more violent threat because we are black women. And so anyway, we had a chat this morning, and we're going to come out firing next week, and we want answers to why our attacks and the threats against us are not taken as seriously. And we need this Prime Minister to step up and stand up for people in this country who are struggling to get a job, go to the shop, go to the hospital, just to basically live their life. So we need that that anti-racist framework. And watch this space, because we need to pressure the government to systemically change what's going on. We can go out on the streets, but we need system change.
1: 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We've been listening to Gunai Gundejmara and Jaburung woman Senator Lydia Thorpe sharing about her lived experience of racism as an Indigenous woman. Up next, we will listen to Rathi Bathlod, Tamil refugee and member of Refugee Women Action for Visa Equality, sharing the struggles, but also the wins her community has seen in recent times, particularly highlighting the importance and sheer power of solidarity from allies such as unions who stood with the refugees who led the struggle for permanent visas at the refugee encampment held in Docklands outside the Victorian Department of Home Affairs in 2024.
3: I stand before you today not just a speaker. I stand here as a Tamil woman, as someone who has lived through displacement, racism, and the constant experience of being told I do not belong. My people were bombed, displaced, silenced. I survived war and genocide. I came to Australia seeking safety, but safety alone is not freedom. Because racism does not always come with a gun. Sometimes it comes as legislation. Sometimes it comes as borders. Sometimes it comes quietly. It defines you by the color of your skin and tells you whether you belong. And racism tells refugees, you are not from here. You must wait. You must suffer quietly. For more than 13 years, thousands of refugees in this country were forced to live in uncertainty, without permanent status, without security, without dignity. That was not an accident. That was not a mistake. It was a system designed to make human beings feel temporary. A system designed to make us feel like we do not belong. A system that denies human dignity. But I stand here to say, we are not temporary. We are human beings. We are workers. We are mothers. We are survivors. And we are leaders. And today, I am proud to stand here as a refugee who helped lead a campaign that secured permanent visas for nearly 10,000 refugees. For more than 3 years, the Labour government promised compassion. They said they would resolve our situation. They spoke about fairness and dignity, but nothing changed. We were told to be patient. We were told to wait. We were told to be grateful, but we refused to accept permanent uncertainty. It took 22 gorgeous women, Tamil and Iranian women, walking all the way to Canberra to force action. Their bravery sparked a wave of protests across the country. Refugees organized. We rallied. We protested in places like Docklands, even when we were told to stay quiet, even when we were told to accept suffering. But silence protects injustice. And when we raised our voices, change followed. The movement grew so strong that the Minister for Home Affairs was forced to introduce the changes we had been demanding. Today, every single person in my refugee community has received their permanent visas. This victory belongs first and foremost to the refugees who led the fight. It belongs to the women who walked. It belongs to every refugee who refused to give up. But it also belongs to those who stood in solidarity with us, especially the union movement led by the United Workers Union, the Asylum Seeker Resource Center, the Refugee Action Collective, Grandmother for Refugees, Rural Australians for Refugees, and other refugees organizations, and every single person who stood shoulder to shoulder with refugees. Thank you. This was not a gift from government. This was not charity. This was solidarity, and solidarity wins. But while we celebrate this victory, we must also speak honestly. The fight is not over. Government in this country have a long history of offering half solution. They act only when pressured. They resolve part of the problem, but never all of it. Around 800 refugees who have lived here for over 13 years have been denied permanent visas on so-called character grounds. Some because of minor driving offenses. Some because of small mistakes linked to trauma and mental health struggles. After surviving war and displacement, they were still being told they are not worthy of belonging. Refugees on Manus and Nauru are still living in limbo. Temporary protection visas and chef visas continue to be granted to those who arrived after 2023, keeping people in permanent insecurity. Many of our Palestinian brothers and sisters who fled genocide will only receive temporary visa if they seek asylum, not permanent protection. And the government has committed to keeping Manus and Nauru open years to come. We are often told to fear hardline racist coming to power. But what do we call a system that keeps refugees temporary, disposable, and uncertain for over a decade? Racism not only about hateful words shouted in the street. Racism is structural. It is policy. It is detention. It is offshore processing. It is temporary protection. It is a system designed to divide us and make us fear an other. Racism against First Nation people in Australia has led to inequality in healthcare, education, and employment opportunities. Racism divides refugees from workers, migrants from citizens, Muslims from other communities. Racism, because racism survives on division. And while we are divided, the powerful benefit. Politicians are happy to blame refugees for housing shortage, for economic process, pressures, for problem we did not create, the problem we are not created, instead of addressing inequality and justice. Let us be clear. Refugees did not create poverty. Refugees did not create war. Refugees did not create economic crisis. Refugees are survivors of those injustices. And that is why the lesson of our permanent visa campaign is so important. Changes does not come from polite request. Change comes from organized people. When refugees protest in Dokland, we were told to be quiet. We were told to be say thank you. We were told to be accept what we were given. But we refused. Because we know something powerful when people unite. Government are forced to listen. To defeat racism in this country, we must build a movement that cannot be ignored, just like we did in the permanent visas campaign. When workers stand with refugees, we are powerful. When communities stand with Muslims, we are powerful. When women rise as leaders, we are powerful. When we unite, racism cannot win. Our struggles are connected. Around the world, Palestinians are resisting dispossession and violence just as Tamil racist genocide. Our fight is part of a global struggle for dignity, the right to live safety with rights and respect. I stand here today because others fought before me. And now it is our responsibility to continue that struggle, not only for ourselves, but for next generation, so that no child grow up feeling unwanted. So know that refugees live in fear. so that no human being is treated as disposable. It is not enough to believe in change. We must organize to change. We must speak. We must fight. History teaches one simple truth. Every right we have today exists because someone struggled for it. So we will continue to struggle until every refugee has permanent safety, until every migrant lives with dignity, until offshore detention ends, until racism is defeated, until Palestinians are free. We are not alone. We are not weak. We are united. And when we are united, we win. Thank you so much.
1: And that's all we've got time for today. We've been listening to Senator Lydia Thorpe and Tamil refugee activist Rathi Bathlod about the shared struggles of racialized peoples and how the fight against racism must be systemic and demands collective effort from everyone. This has been a good reminder that the scourge of racism is not the fight of marginalized communities alone, as the ideologies underpinning white supremacy is an ideology of dehumanization, which makes all of us, regardless of pigmentation, less than human. As always, we draw strength and inspiration from women like Lydia and Rathi, who lead the charge in their various spaces of influence and take others along with them. Accent of Women is produced in the Melbourne studios of Community Radio 3CR with the financial assistance of the Community Broadcasting Foundation. 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Music for Accent of Women was written and produced by George Kunjeri. 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You can also like our page on Facebook. Thanks for tuning in to the program. I'm Fiza, and we look forward to your company again.

I don't know the ins and outs of the failure of one of Australia's premier festivals, but I know that the outcome is that it's hard to see at the moment how we can get to enjoy bands in Australia, such as the band who brought us that last track, Don't Mean a Thing, St. Paul and the Broken Bones. Whatever the causes for the failure, I think one thing can be agreed, and that is that this festival brought a range of talent to us that was satisfyingly extraordinary. I saw St. Paul and the Broken Bones at this festival, and it was my memory of that performance that caused me to dive into my music files to bring Don't Mean a Thing from St. Paul and the Broken Bones to the program this week. In It to Win It is the track I have for you next, and it's from Riz and the Sugar Plums, a folky rockabilly honky-tonk outfit from Melbourne. The track comes from their recently released album, All Over Again.

From the hills of Kentucky comes American singer-songwriter Kelsey Hart. Previous to embarking on his own recording career, Hart had been busily writing for others, but then released his debut album, Life With You, in 2024, and his latest release is the one we just heard, called Love To Be That Guy, from Kelsey Hart. I wonder how many father-daughter duos are out there. I don't know, but I do know that there's at least one, and they are Freya and Tom McGowan, who've just released a rather sweet number called Sparrows, and that's the track that's going to take us home this week. They've been performing together for the past 5 years, appearing at a range of festivals around the country, which is a wonderful thing made more significant by the fact that, as this goes to air, Freya is only 16 years of age. So here is Freya and Tom McGowan with their new song Sparrows. And if I've got time, I'll try and sneak in a little bit of Beth Hart with Joe Bonamassa,

0: 5, 4, 3, 2, 1, 0. 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

keep you bare. 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Through your ear and out the other, let me share the sequel. To whom much is given, much is required. If I ain't living what I'm spitting, then I'm touching fire. But please hear me though, accountability's exponentially spiked for bro.

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At Sapphire Stories, we recognise Aboriginal peoples as the first people and custodians of country. We would like to pay our respect to the Jiringanj people, the first stories on the lands around Bega, lands, waterways and sky country around Bega. They're our first storytellers. And thank you very much for joining me this morning on Sapphire Stories. On the show today, we will be exploring some Bega Town and Carp Street history again. And as this evening is the Streetlight Festival, we'll be giving away a double... Okay, I've got two people in the studio with me, so I'm feeling... I always get a bit nervous when I have people looking at me, so just look away, ladies. As it's Streetlight Festival, yes, we are diving into some more history about Carp Street, which I'm really excited about, and I know listeners really love that. Then we'll be giving away a double pass to a very spectacular concert. Jamie Forbes has sent us another great movie review, and we'll play some great music today focusing on the bluegrass genre or style of country music. But first up, we will be having a quick chat to Colleen and Margaret from Bega Rotary, so pop the kettle on. We'll be right back after this.

0: One thing I got to do while I'm in Bega is go to the record store.
1: Bega has a record store?
0: Yeah, Sugar Sounds. 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Plus, they buy collections.
1: I had no idea.
0: Yeah, it's just in Cup Street, upstairs at number 203. Go and say hello to Greg. He can find what you're looking for. And they're open Tuesdays to Saturday.
1: Okay, I will. Oh, wait, I'll come with you.
0: All right.
1: So what was the first vinyl record you ever bought anyway?
0: Monkey Grip, the EP by The Divinyl.
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3: Yes, it is moving towards summer, and in fact the snakes at my place were out and about last week, but I think they've gone back into their holes this week. It's turned back, but that's spring, isn't it? Good morning. Welcome to Sapphire Stories. That track I played was a song called Human Behaviour from Radical Sun. Now, Radical Sun is performing at Four Winds this Sunday. He makes beautiful music, and I have a ticket to give away about 10 o'clock. So listen up for that if you like. In the meantime, I have the lovely Colleen Reachel and Margaret Nowacki with me from Bega Rotary. Good morning, ladies.
4: Good morning.
3: Oh, that sounded very obedient and schoolish. How are you both this morning?
5: Very well, thank
4: you. Mm-hmm. Very well, thanks.
3: And are you looking forward to tonight?
4: Yeah. Very much, yes. Mm,
3: it's Streetlight Festival tonight, everyone, in case you didn't know. I'm sure everyone's been saturated with the info, but we're particularly excited because the HFM Battle of the Bands is on. And we used to, apparently, before my time, used to run this in the 90s. And if anyone out there was involved in that, can you come and see me or give me a call? Because I've been looking at photographs and I can't recognise any of the people except Damon Davies. That's the only person. But I know the people at Edge FM here ran it. So we thought we'd resurrect it. And actually, you were just... Colleen, do you know something?
5: No. We had a band here back in the 70s that... participated in Hoadley's Battle of the Sounds.
3: Oh, and our presenter Frank talked about that on his show on Wednesday. Mm. And that got quite a response.
5: Yeah, the boys are still local.
3: What was the band called?
5: Pumpkin Flat Diggers.
3: That is so bigger. That is great. And can you tell me some of the names?
5: Mick Crow, Frut Heffernan, Tony Hergenon
3: and
5: Graham Keys.
3: Okay. Wow, there's some old Bega names there and some pumpkin growers amongst them. Uh-huh. So we thought we'd resurrect it and see what happens. And, of course, it's been totally embraced by the lovely John Watkin and the Bega Chamber. And then, of course, Bega Rotary approached us and wanted to support it as well. So thank you so much for that.
4: You're welcome.
3: So tell us, what Bega Rotary's been going in the Valley since 1954, I think.
4: Yes.
3: I'm sure you haven't been involved that long, lately.
4: No, we have not.
3: You weren't even thought of then. But each of you are involved with Bega Rotary. Can you tell us each why you joined Bega Rotary?
4: Sure.
3: What attracted you?
4: Well, my husband and I have a home at Tathra, which we've had for a long time. But we've been working in Melbourne, so we've been backwards and forwards to Tathra, always wanting to come back here and make this our permanent home, mm-hmm. which we now have done. And so when we got back, we thought, well, what can we do in the community? We love a little community. And we were talking to a couple of Rotarians, and it sounded like a really good fit that we could make an impact not only internationally but here in our local community. So that's why I'm in Rotary. Of course.

0: course, it is an international organisation, yes. isn't it? Mm. And Margaret, why did you hook up with Rotary?
1: I moved back here 2 years ago to look after my, or to be with my mum and my family. I grew up here. Mm-hmm. I was actually born in this hospital.
0: Were you? Oh, how exciting.
1: So
0: welcome. Welcome back.
1: Thank you. So when I came home, like Colleen, I wanted to be able to give back to the community. My dad, all of my life, was in Lyons, in firstly Bemboka and then Tathra. And so I decided that Rotary was what for me, because I was able to join under my own steam as a female. Mm. And so, yeah, and youth education is part of what I do. I own a training company. So it was a very passionate thing to be able to join Rotary.
0: Mm. And so you have a particular interest in young people, do
1: yes.
0: you think?
1: Yeah.
0: Is that the same for you, Colleen?
2: I think so, yes. Mm. This year that's more what our focus is here at Bega. We are looking to see how we can interact and what we can do with and for the youth of this community, yes.
0: Mm-hmm. And what are you finding? Are there some things that you feel young people in the Valley need in particular because we're rural, or is it a general, there are some things in this, can I say, crazy world at the moment that young people are needing, you know, support or have issues with?
1: We have across the board, because my business is in Queensland, so we have a lot of youth issues up there, disengagement from school, disengagement from life, basically. Yes. Mm-hmm. And I've found the same down here. My family have all grown up. My nephews and nieces have now got young babies themselves, and I'm very keen to be able to support them to not become disengaged in the community, because it's very easy when you're in a community like this where you don't have access to lots of people all of the time to become disengaged.
2: That's right. Mm. Distance between friends or just the next house is I think can be quite an issue.
0: So do you think young people turn, although there's been a ban on young people under 16 using social media, but I know that that doesn't always completely take, but do you think that young people turn to social media then when they are feeling isolated?
1: Yeah. Very much so. We see that when the ban first came on, and more particularly not allowing phones in school during the school day, that created a lot of anxiety with the kids. We were really shocked as teachers about the level of anxiety of the kids not having their phone with them 24/7.
0: So these are kids who have grown up with the phones, is it?
1: Yeah, absolutely.
0: So they've been socialised into that way of being.
1: Yes.
0: So for someone like me, and I'm not going to say you as well, I was lucky enough to experience life before social media, before emails even, and I feel very lucky that I know I can step away from it if I wish to. Mm. But I often wonder about kids that have grown up with it that don't understand or get life without a let's not call it a phone. No one calls anyone anymore. It's a device.
1: It's a device
0: that hooks you into these money-making machines that are algorithm-driven content run by huge organisations that make billions of dollars. So they actually physically hooked into that. That makes me feel a little bit sick sometimes.
1: It's very sad and it's very scary, because the kids actually believe everything that is on their social media as being gospel. So they see lots of fake news, for want of a better term. I hate using that term, but
0: we know what you mean.
1: and they believe it, and so therefore it is true, so therefore they have to live it. And they try all these things. There's lots of dares and there's lots of things that social media want them to do, and so that's what they do. The biggest thing that we've found in regional Queensland and in the city as well, and down here I'm hearing the same thing, is young people not using a seatbelt. So
0: why is that?
1: Well, because why do we have to conform and wear a seatbelt? What's it going to do?
0: Is that a message from
1: social media?
0: Well, meanwhile, you're conforming and all staring at your phones and social media. So who's being conformist? Come on, kids, come on.
1: And so they plug them in to the, you know, into the so that the car doesn't beep at you, and then they sit on them.
0: Sorry, they plug what in?
1: They plug the seatbelt into the
0: coupling. Oh, yeah, that's what I do on my spare seat because I've always got stuff on it.
1: Yeah, and so okay. It beeps and so...
0: Yeah, yeah, yeah. Oh.
1: To stop the beeping.
0: Okay. Mm. That's really terrible.
1: It's very sad and scary.
0: Oh, is that happening in... Have you seen or heard that happening in our area?
1: Mm-hmm.
0: Right. Well... I don't know what to say. It's, that little actual one thing is quite distressing, really.
1: Mm.
0: Ah, okay. So it's worse than I thought. Great. What are we going to do? So I despair sometimes, but I do want to. I'm about to step away from social media myself, which I will announce because it's going to be a bit of a thing to do. But I wanted to let you know, and Colleen, you mentioned this, there's an event that the social justice advocates are putting on at, I think it's at Lumen Christi in Pambula on Sunday, called Beyond the Screen. So I'll just read this little thing. Beyond the Screen is bringing gaming, creativity, cosplay and self-expression together for one massive free day at Lumen Christi on Sunday, 10 till 4. But I think it's all not on the screen. So, I mean, that's the idea, isn't it? But I can't find anywhere on this media release that says that it's not on screen. So I think it's, yeah, it's cosplay and it's active doing it in real time, in real life. So, yeah. So there's workshops and things coming on. So that might be, I mean, I love some of the things that social justice advocates do as Rotary and Lions and other groups in our area. So I might look into that a little bit more, but that might be something. I mean, there's obviously adults out there worried about this.
2: They're seeing the need.
0: So the I guess it's something that we can remind people of while we're at Streetlight and Battle of the Bands tonight, because Battle of the Bands is in your face, live, on stage, real people doing stuff. So maybe we can remind everything throughout that process that how great it is. But Streetlight's a really beautiful festival, and last year I was really touched by it, and I just saw everyone out and no one was on their phones actually, and everyone was just interacting and hanging out with their families, and it was all free music and free poetry readings and free entertainment and free drumming and an action-packed street.
2: It was great fun.
0: Wasn't it? Yeah.
1: And that was the first time it's been done. I was away when it was on. I was very sorry to miss it. So I'm pleased to be home this year.
0: Yeah, great. And so I just think that an antidote to social media and AI is community. And I know a lot of people talk about neighbourhoods being the thing that will actually, that there's a lot of power and strength in neighbourhoods and community, because we have strength as people. We have a lot of power. I mean, if it was as easy as saying to everyone, okay, everyone, delete the social media apps from your phone. I mean, that would be easy to do, right? But it's not. It's really difficult, and more difficult for young people.
1: Yeah.
0: So I guess we all need to think about that, how we can encourage young people to not use their phones. Well, I'd like to say good luck to us.
2: Very much. Not an easy solution.
1: Employers are just, you know, really quite, I guess, stressed about employing young people who can't be they're not allowed to be attached to their phone while they're working, particularly in service industries. The kids just don't get it. You know, every time they've got a break, they have to get the phone out of the pocket in case they've missed something.
0: That's terrible.
1: And so they try and lock them, you know, in your locker or something. But
0: well, I think we just have to persist with that stuff, because they can do it. Mm. They can do it. It's just really difficult.
1: We all survived.
0: It's a habit. It's an addiction.
1: It is an addiction.
0: I saw something on social media yesterday about how a guy at Facebook was saying that when they first started, they looked at algorithms used by the gambling industry to create addiction. And I'm like, of course, it is an absolute addiction, isn't it? So yep. Facebook has addicted all our kids to this thing. I'd love to get Mark Zuckerberg on the show for a chat.
1: Good luck.
0: Do you think he'd be able to even speak? I don't know. And what about parents, do you think? What are you seeing with parents in their quest to deal with this? It's difficult, isn't it?
1: A lot of the parents, not of our generation, but the next one along, are just as addicted.
0: Okay.
1: So they, you know, a conversation, you see it in restaurants and hospitality and tourism is my background. Yeah. And you see it in restaurants all the time. The whole family, mum, dad and the kids, all on their devices while they're having dinner.
2: Or even just couples sitting there eating together but on separate phones.
0: I have observed that and it really upsets me. It just makes me wonder what's happening to us.
1: So, we have a restaurant in Brisbane who's been a bit cheeky, I guess, but if you put your phone in the middle of the table in a box that's got a lid on it, you'll get $10 off your meal.
0: Okay, so it's like a lockbox on the actual
1: on the
0: table.
1: Actual
0: so
1: table.
0: You know your phones are there. You can't, don't get too upset, too crazy. Mm. Okay, well, that's really interesting.
1: Yeah.
2: It's an interesting idea.
0: Yeah.
1: It was a bit innovative and it got a bit poo-pooed at the time, but you know, it's quite innovative.
0: I think it's coming down the side of the angels and I think we could all just do, I guess we all just try and have a bit of influence where we can on young people. I like that there's a lot of movies and TV series being set in the 80s these days, and I think that's a deliberate thing for a few things. I mean, the music's great, but also there were no phones at all, so, and not many computers, you know. So, I was lucky enough to live in those times and we were very free.
1: Yes.
0: We had very free lives.
1: We grew up without evidence.
0: Yeah.
2: But I think more than just the social media issue, though, is that there's all these organisations that are making us use our phones. I mean, for your banking, you're paying with banking, or even the government, if you want to get into any of their websites now, you have to have some sort of ID app on the phone. Everyone is making the phone the device, and I am actually a bit concerned if I lose my phone, I've lost all this.
0: Don't even say such a thing, Colleen. I'm getting palpitations.
2: Because
0: it's full on.
2: It's forcing us to make that the device of our...
0: It is.
2: Anything, everything.
0: So does that mean the next revolution, power to the people, will be taking, I'm holding up my phone and just chucking
1: Hoiking it?
2: That'll be interesting.
0: Well, that's the power we have when you think about it.
1: Of course,
0: We can turn it off.
1: I look at people my mum's age, she's 92 next week, and she, like, so having the technology isn't something that she does, and so she relies on us to provide her with information that she needs, because she doesn't have the apps, and, you know, to have to go and try and pay bills and things like that. She has to come into Bega and go to the bank and get the bank to pay the bills and,
0: Well, there's something to be said for that, though, coming in to town.
2: Yes.
1: Oh, yes.
0: Going to a place and talking to people who you probably know.
1: Oh, absolutely.
0: Like, we're lucky in Bega. We know, you know, it's a small community, as you mentioned. And there's something really nice about that. It's like, I really resent the... like at the supermarkets, the push for us to go into the human-free robot things that talk to you like you're really dumb and are annoying. And I want to talk to a person. Actually, I was feeling really frail and I needed some human contact one day, and there was one checkout and a big long line. So I went to the auto checkouts, and then the things wasn't working for me, and I actually cried. I'm like, oh, I actually just want to talk to a person right now.
1: Yeah.
0: So I like, so people who aren't feeling really strong, you know, you're just dealing with machines all the time. It's not, I don't think, I don't accept it. I refuse. Mm. I do try not go through those, but I think we should all be a bit more loud about our non-willingness to absolutely just go along and be part of the system.
1: Yeah.
0: Mm. Okay, great. So you two can come back again and we can chat about this more. That would be really great. But in the meantime, let's talk about the Battle of the Bands. So thank you so much for supporting the show. We're able to offer really great prizes, cash prizes for every band, and a really great prize for the winner. And are you both going to come along to the show tonight?
2: Yeah. I'll definitely be there.
1: And fantastic. I'll be there.
0: Great. Well, I think both of you will be on the stage presenting. You're going to be presenting the envelopes to the bands. And maybe you can, if you like, you can have a couple of minutes to talk about, you know, if there's a message you'd like to put out there about phones, as they're called, devices. You're welcome. And it's from 5 till 7 at the West End stage. So that's on Carp Street, people, right down the West End, which is the Memorial Gates and Peaton Street end. And the lovely Sam Martin of Sam's Caravan is doing the staging. So that's really great. And we've got five bands. Now, some of the bands have got stuff on, so it's going to be a bit of a wrangle. We've got young bands that are graduating tonight. They're having graduation dinners.
1: Okay.
0: And also there's one of the bands that the kids in the band, I say kids because they're like 12, they're in lots of other bands that are playing on other stages on the night. So there's going to be a lot of running around. Where have I left my saxophone? I don't know. So it's going to be fun. And they're really great. So I am really looking forward to it. What have you got things coming up? Any events or little initiatives coming up that you'd like to tell us about?
2: We're helping Can Assist
0: in
2: some of their events that they're having on, and we're also having a dinner to fundraise for them to support local youth that especially that are suffering with cancer.
0: Okay.
2: And then at the end of November, we are looking to raise some awareness on this big domestic violence issue in our area.
0: Okay.
2: So we will put out some information about that. But we're doing a Barefoot Bowls night at Club Bega for that.
0: Okay, great. Beautiful. Barefoot on that grass. That sounds really nice.
1: Tactile, very sensory.
0: Yes. And some people might. I don't often take my shoes off, so that would be nice. I do just sleep, by the way. I invite you to come back and chat about what you've got going on anytime. Just reach out. You can come on. There's other shows on other days, so we'd love to have you back. And I just would like to thank you once again for supporting this event, which I love all. Also love supporting young people and anything that we can do together to help people maybe reject their addiction to devices or just reject their devices, we're happy to be involved with. Mm-hmm. And I'll just say this, radio is free. We do stream, but it doesn't cost anything and it's free to air. And the other thing about radio is you can have a show. So if you wanted to have a show, if you're a young person, you wanted to be a world famous radio presenter playing great music, you can do that. You can do that here. Nearly every famous DJ in the country started on community radio. And Eddie Williams at the ABC, he came on here and told us all about that. Ian Campbell, Andrew Ogilvie, lots of people, that names we know of in the Valley and beyond. Triple R, Triple J, 2SER, Lindsay McDougall, who's one of our judges tonight, who's in Friends or Rom, he also has a radio show. Like you can go places beyond the phone. Just say that. So thank you very much, ladies, for joining me. I look forward to seeing you at 5 o'clock. Okay, I've got some special presents for you. And is there anything else you wanted to mention while you were here?
1: No, I think that we've covered
3: a lot. Thank
0: okay,
3: you.
0: So I'm going to play a little track here now. I've become very enamoured with some bluegrass music. Mm-hmm. And I've got this Molly Tuttle, who's a really beautiful picker, I guess, and Billy Strings. So I'm going to play that now. And then we'll be back after that. 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
1: 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And thank you so much to Colleen and Margaret for joining me from Bega Rotary today. I really enjoyed that conversation, and it's obvious to me that there is a lot of work to be done to save our young humans from the addiction of, I mean, there's so many addictions that we battle. I'm not sure why so much is allowed to happen. I keep asking, where are the adults? Oh, I am one. So if you'd like to come along at 5 o'clock this afternoon, you can witness young people on stage doing their thing with a load of other bigger people all around the place doing their thing and out and about in person. So come on down and say hello. And we're just then I was chatting with the ladies off while the song was playing. We have talked about getting all of the people, bands that are participating in the Battle of the Bands into the radio station to record them. But I was like, we should do live. We should get people in, young people in with their bands to play live to the airwaves of the Bega Valley from here up at the old Bega Hospital, Edge FM. So we're all going to get back together tonight at 5 and chat about that and listen to the great bands. So come on down to the West End stage between 5 and 7. So as promised, I'm going to read some more local history because I do love reading it, and I always get a few phone calls from people saying they enjoyed it. So I'm going to trust that you do enjoy it. And because it is Streetlight Festival, which celebrates Bega, I thought I'd read Bega history. The first thing I'm going to read is from a book put together by the South Coast History Society, Peter Lacey, thank you. And okay, let's just kick it off. Bega is Australia's most famous cheese-making town. The Bega Dairy Cooperative was established in the 1890s, and following improvements in transportation, particularly the introduction of motorised vehicles, gradually took over the processing of milk and milk products from smaller milk factories that were scattered throughout the area. That cooperative is now Bega Cheese. Bega Cheese processes over 40,000 tonnes of cheese and processed dairy products annually. The township of Bega today is sustained by the Bega Cheese Factory. The earliest settlers arrived in the area in the 1830s. They were farmers. Among them were the doctors George, Peter and Alexander Imlay. Peter named one of his properties Bega, B-I-G-G-A-H, which was thought to be an Aboriginal word for either big camping ground or beautiful, perhaps both. The town of Bega was laid out and gazetted in 1851 at a convenient crossing point of the Bega River. At that time, it was the north side of the river. However, that's the town was. So, however, repeated flooding resulted in it being moved to higher ground south of the river. Town allotments were surveyed in 1854 and the first hotels were built in 1858, the Victoria Hotel, and 1859, the Family Hotel. Both of these buildings still stand in Auckland Street, which was then the main road into town. And I guess it was the main road because it runs up the hill from the river. So coming into Bega, you had to cross the river from the north, didn't you? So the crossing, and I put a photo in my social media this morning of two horses and buggies meeting, going either way across the river. The family hotel is actually the building where the Pioneers Museum is housed today. So my next little one is 222222 and is someone I've been interested in because I've been into. Okay, here we are. I'm going to read a little bit about Daniel Gowing. He was born in 1812 in England, and he left Norfolk for Australia in 1841. His wife Mary, 4-year-old daughter and 9-month-old son accompanied him. That was Ellen and John. He settled for 15 months on a clearing lease in Bong Bong, which is now Moss Vale. He spent his time as a nurseryman near Sutton Forest. For 6 years before arriving in Bega, Daniel leased a substantial property southwest of Sydney. While market gardening in Sutton Forest, he initially took produce to market by wheelbarrow. Through hard work as a market gardener and by dealing in horses and livestock, he accumulated funds to purchase more extensive property. Daniel and his son John, then about 14, travelled to the Monero to look over a property he intended to purchase. On arrival, after the cattle were mustered, Daniel thought the cattle were not according to the contract and objected to taking the stock. The sale did not go ahead. They headed off for Twofold Bay with the intention of going back to Sydney. But then they heard that the government was selling a quantity of land near Bega. Daniel bought 500 acres at Gilla in 1855, and he made his home for the rest of his long life of 93 years there. His 500 acres grew to around 3,000 acres by the time of his death in 1906. After initially camping on the land, he built a modest home close to the river. However, after being affected by flooding, he selected a site for his house a bit closer to today's Bega Tathra Road. I think they're all still there, the houses, and built a small dwelling in 1860. In 1876, he built a 2-storey lath and plaster woods homestead, that's wood strips coated with plaster, adjacent to the original home. Over time, he added offices, stables, a blacksmith forge and other buildings. Oh, I'd love to see a blacksmith forge start up again. Wouldn't that be great? The horticulture being a passion, he surrounded his house with extensive flower gardens and an orchard of approximately 8 acres. Within this hedged area, he grew many varieties of flowers, ornamental trees and orchard fruits, including exotic varieties. He also erected a gardener's cottage, a hot house with a boiler room for steam heating, and a glass house. Daniel named his property the Garden of Eden. It was to become a showpiece of the district. Guests were very welcome at the property, and garden parties were held to raise funds for the local hospital, this one, and various Bega charities. An annual picnic was also held for school children. When Daniel arrived in the area, the river flats were heavily timbered. So that's interesting, imagining that in one's mind. The Gilla was timbered. So the flats were eventually cleared, after which crops were grown on the land. Daniel imported milling machinery from England in 1858 and built a flour mill in 1860. After a number of years, he discovered that growing wheat on the coast wasn't successful as rust destroyed the crops. The growing of maize was much more suited to coastal conditions. So Daniel had much success with his maize crops, which played a major part in building his fortune. In the drought of 1885 to 86, his was the only corn that could be bought in the entire district. That I just wanted to mention that I put a photo of a drawing that Shirley Hannon did of that mill at Gilla. I think it's called the Old Mill Gilla, and it's really lovely drawing if you wanted to have a look. Daniel's Gilla sawmill supplied first-class timber used in building Sydney's General Post Office in 1872. He later set up sawmills at Reedy, Swamp and Tanja. He introduced the cream separator to the district in 1885. Illawarra shorthorn cattle were mostly used for milking. It's believed that butter was made from the cream and the milk was used to feed the many pigs produced at Gilla. I think that was common across the whole region. I asked someone recently if they remembered when they started to drink milk, because they were on a, it was Rita Roberts on a dairy farm, and she couldn't remember the year, but yeah, she remembered the bottles at the, or putting the billy out actually for milk. Daniel Gowing also owned teams of draft horses which were well looked after and well bred. It's understood that he bought horses for breeding into the district, one of which was a stallion from Carlton Draft. The draft horse, right? So the horses were used to work the ground and cart produce to Tathra for shipping. Daniel Gowing was acknowledged as the father of Tathra due to his endeavours primarily in the 1850s and 1860s to provide access to shipping for the produce from his own and other farms on Gilla. He was involved in building the first road to Tathra. He also built the first store and post office in the town. In 1858, and other Gilla farmers bought a small jetty and store shed at the present site of the Tathra Wharf, having tried less suitable shipping sites at Kangaroothra and Kyneeny. In 1860, with financial assistance from Illawarra Steam Navigation Company, they became involved in building a more substantial wharf. This was added to and improved over time, facilitating the growth of trade and passenger services for the district up until the 1950s. Befitting his role in the establishment of the wharf, Daniel was elected the first chairman of trustees of the wharf. Daniel Gowing bought approximately 3 acres of land on Carp Street in Bega in the late 1800s to build retail shops. Many of these remain in use today. The Central Hotel in Gipp Street was built by Daniel in 1895. It had 40 rooms, including 20 large bedrooms, 2 dining rooms, a pantry, meat room, scullery and storeroom, and 2 large shops underneath. The parlour and dining room could seat 60 to 70 people. At the back, there was a splendid brick stable of 10 stalls and 3 other stables. It was said, Mr. D. Gowing has not been sparing of expense in providing an up-to-date hotel. So you all know where that is. It is opposite the car park that now sits in front of the library and gallery. That little spot in town, that car park on the Gipp Street, just up from the service station, is that beautiful hotel, which kind of no one notices anymore because it's just painted white and it's very quiet. I think it's mainly offices now. Daniel was instrumental in establishing the Bega Agricultural Society. He built 4 almshouses in Peden Street, which are now demolished, and he supported the Anglican Church. He was a member of the National Schools Board, the Hospital, the School of Arts. He was Vice President of the Bega Agricultural and Horticultural Society for many years. To start operations of the Bega Cooperative Creamery Company, he and John Darcy became guarantors to the bank for the necessary amount. While farming at Glenfield, I'm not sure where Glenfield is, that must be the Gilla farm, he bought a Garrett thrashing machine as well as reaping and sowing machines. By 1860, having become established at Gilla, he had purchased a 7-horsepower Garrett portable steam engine and thrashing machine, as well as milling stones to value add his wheat crop for his 4-storey flour mill. Over the next 20 years, a large amount of machinery was acquired, particularly steam-related gear, including a 10-horsepower Ruston Proctor portable, Ransom's Head and Jeffrey's 8-horsepower portable, Fowler traction engine and a 6-horsepower Roby hoisting engine. In 1872, Daniel exhibited a large quantity of machinery at the first Bega show. The Bega Gazette reported at the time, "We venture to assert that no town in the colony can show such an extensive collection of scientifically made machinery." The Bega Gazette also reported in 1872, Mr. Gowing had added a 6-ton planing apparatus capable of turning planed tongue and groove flooring for the local and Sydney markets. He's gone on to purchase a lot of gear, which is listed here. And then I'm just going to jump a little bit to his interest in steam engines, even extended to the importation of a steam launch, the Rose of Eden, that was built to his specifications in Millwall in London. It was unloaded at Eden as deck cargo and towed to the mouth of the Bega River by an Illawarra Steam Company ship, arriving there on the 19th of February 1887. However, the launch capsized in waves and suctioned upside down in the sand. Stories vary, but Daniel Gowing used an axe and or removed a metal plate to make a hole in the bottom of the vessel and then used teams of bullocks to tow it into the river. The Rose of Eden was mainly used... Oh, he did resurrect it somewhat then. So it was mainly used as a pleasure craft for the family, but was also useful in times of flood. I have seen a photo of that launch. It looks really cute. It looks like one of those, like the mail delivery boats that you see in places like Naruma and Dangar Island, all on the Hawkesbury. So Daniel and Mary were survived by 8 children: Ellen, John, Eliza, Mary, Daniel, Sarah, Rebecca and Benjamin. Daniel willed a substantial legacy of his town properties to his 2 surviving daughters and 6 granddaughters, and many of Daniel and Mary's descendants still live in the Bega Gilla area. Robert Wallace Thatcher, Bega's builder. In its obituary to Robert Thatcher in 1948, the Bega District News described him as one of the district's fine old identities, who has left a monument to his name as a builder in the many fine public buildings, churches and residences dotted around the district. I have been in a couple of Thatcher homes and they are absolutely beautiful. So I encourage you to join some. I'll give the details later on in the show. There's some walking tours of Bega happening, I think run by actual Peter Lacey, the man who put this book together. And I'm sure some of the Thatcher homes will be on that. So Thatcher built and in many cases designed many of the buildings around Bega that were constructed in the late 19th and early 20th centuries, and many have survived. But he also worked in areas far removed from the south coast. His grandson Doug lists Bega District, Monero, Braidwood, Bermagui, Cobargo, Tilba, Naruma, Badalla, Maruya, Batemans Bay, Nowra, Sydney, Waverley, Bondi Junction and the North Shore in a review of his grandfather's work that was published in 2000. Wow. Robert Thatcher was originally apprenticed in England as a shipbuilder before emigrating to Australia and Bega at 22. His first job in the town was to supervise the building of the Bank of New South Wales for the builder George Chidgey. In 1888, he entered a partnership with local builder Robert Underhill, and the first major contract they were awarded was for the construction of the Bega Convent in 1891. That would be the one on Parker Street, I'd imagine. Around 1900, they constructed the courthouse, other buildings in Braidwood, and the courthouse and other buildings in Braidwood. And at the cost of £4,294, it was their biggest contract up to the time. Other projects this partnership completed include the Cobargo Post Office, the Central Hotel in Bega, St Mary's Roman Catholic Church in Cobargo, and the Pambula Courthouse. Thatcher himself designed and built a number of buildings on the Kamaruka estate, including the Kamaruka Hall, the Kamaruka Hostel, oh, that's a beautiful building, and the Kamaruka Store and Offices. Also, the manager's residence at the Island Factory and the grandstand at the Bega Racecourse. He was also responsible for designing and building the Cobargo Convent, Christchurch Cobargo, the Delegate Commercial Hotel, Christchurch in Bomboka, and he remodelled the Butter Factory here in Bega in 1924. Robert Thatcher and his son Arthur were responsible for designing and building the Candelo Town Hall, the Cobargo Hotel, and Robert Thatcher also designed the Bega Showground Agricultural Hall, in 1903 that was built by Mr. W. Manning. And last week, or earlier this week in Bega, there was the launch and the official opening of the renovated hall and the new evacuation centre on the showgrounds. He designed and constructed many, often quite modest homes in and around Bega, a town that he once described as the Queen City of the South. I like that. And on whose council he served as an alderman on several occasions. The work for which he was most proud was the design and building of the Bega Soldiers Memorial. At its unveiling, it was noted that Mr. Thatcher had erected many structures, but this was his masterpiece. In some respects, it must have held special significance for him, because his son, Lance Corporal Sidney Rupert Thatcher, was killed during an attack on the village of Doynies in France on the 2nd of April 1917. He is one of 358 World War I servicemen that this local monument honours. Thatcher's designs can be classed as Federation style through to California bungalow. I love his bungalow houses. And of the interwar period, even though newspaper articles, advertisements and the foundation stone for Christchurch Cobargo refer to R.W. Thatcher as an architect, in reality he was no architect, but a more than competent draftsman and building designer. The Bega Pioneers Museum now houses the original working plans of buildings he designed and built and a collection of his tools of trade. They also have, as a sort of historical curiosity, his handwritten record of 96 dozen clothes pegs made by hand from gum trees by R.W. Thatcher, 1939 to 1945, which notes the quantities supplied and the identities of the local families that purchased them. So I'll be back with more. I've got a bit more to read about early Bega, and then I'm going to talk about Carp Street as well. But it's just 1 minute away from 10 a.m. So at 10 a.m., I promised I'd give away a double pass to the really pretty amazing concert by a very impressive performer, Radical Sun. He's going to be playing at Four Winds this Sunday at 2 o'clock and there in the beautiful Winsong Pavilion. And there will be food and bar available from 12:30. And if it is a nice day, it is really delightful sitting out on the grassed area. So I'm going to play a track now from him. It's my favourite track that I've heard from him. I'm also going to try and get there on Sunday. But our number here, and if you'd like the double pass, you need to call me during the song. And the number here to do that is, do you have a pen? 6492-4202. That is 6492-4202. And this is Belambial, The Learning from Radical Sun.